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1: 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I'm Bill Perry. 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All right, let's get you into the music. Here we go.

0: Boys.
1: Boys. 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
0: Okay, boys.
1: Okay, boys. Okay, boys. Okay, boys. Okay, boys. Okay, boys.
0: Okay, boys. Okay, boys.
1: Okay, boys. Okay, boys.
0: Okay, boys.
1: Okay, boys.
0: Okay.

Okay, boys.

0: Okay, boys. Okay, boys. Okay, boys.
1: Okay, boys.
0: Okay, boys.
1: Okay, boys.
0: Okay, boys. Okay, boys.
1: Okay, boys. Okay, boys. Okay, boys.

Okay, boys.

here, boys. Okay, boys.

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You can find plenty of ways to donate to us. We need your help, always. Thank you. This was what you heard in that first set. Talk about things blowing around. Wow, that was a nice variety. Rachel's did Egon and Gertie. Egon being Egon Schiele, the famous painter. Soviet France with Mud Bast Boys. David Sylvian did Midnight Sun. And then David Sylvian with Robert Fripp did Every Color You Are. Frank Zappa with Zoodlers and closed it with, I thought fitting, since Zappa just played electric guitar, a song by Prefab Sprout called Electric Guitars. All right. I'll get you back into some more music in just 1 second with Bel Canto doing Shimmering Light and Bright.

0: 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Thank you. I'm Bill.
1: Perry, and this is what you heard in that second set.
0: Bel Canto did Shimmering, Warm and Bright. Brian Eno with MC Organ. 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Delirium with Prophecy. Roger Eno and Kate St. John did Song of Songs. John Fox from Ultravox. John Fox from Ultravox did Shine On. And Mikel Rouse with The Treatment.

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1: Well, it's my wife Cindy's birthday, and in honor of her birthday, I asked her to name three songs she wanted played. So we heard The Beatles' Birthday, Bill Perry Orchestra doing I Walk With You, which is her and I singing together. Led Zeppelin did Kashmir. Those three songs made her very happy. Square Pusher with Gong Acid. Bill Nelson did Quit Dreaming and Get on the Beam. And closed it with No Man doing Soft Shoulders. Happy birthday, Cindy.

0: 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You can find plenty of ways to donate to us. 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
1: I'm Bill Perry, and this is what you heard in that last set.
0: Rammstein did Tear. Julie Brown with Time Slips Away. Bronski Beat did Come On, Come On. Grace Jones with My Jamaican Guy. Lou Christie with Watch Your Heart After Dark. And close it with Jimmy Somerville doing Don't Know What to Do Without You. Sure hope you enjoyed the show this week. I love you, Cindy. Happy birthday. Yeah, everybody out there has a great week. Until next time, take care. Bye. Love you all.
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3: Right?
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We're not going to turn that down. So send us some love. Of course, you are listening to Hippie Sessions right now, feature music from the mid-60s to mid-70s. And today I've got some really awesome music. Got a few protest songs. You know, we're coming up to the election day for midterms, so thought I'd play some nice protest songs. And if you haven't voted yet, I would encourage you to do that. I got my mail-in ballot in the mail and then filled it out and took it to the election office. This is a really important election cycle, so I want everybody to get up off the couch and go out and vote. Like I said, I've got some pretty good protest songs here. I'm going to start it off with Steppenwolf, a song called Monster.

Next song from Steppenwolf is called Move Over. I'm going to send that one out to all the politicians that are elected that don't seem to show up or can't vote or something.

Nick's song describes a situation that occurred back in the 60s when Nixon was in office, and right now the government seems to be wanting to reinvestigate that some 50 years ago, but they're not investigating this particular incident, which involved the killing of four Ohio State students during a protest on campus. You think it couldn't happen now, but it happened then. The song is called Ohio by Crosby, Stills, Nash & Young.

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No one watches and the ambulance pulls away. Where's the girl shuts out the bedroom light? Outside the street's on fire.

0: Jimi Hendrix does the next song. It's called Machine Gun.
1: I'd like to dedicate this one to the dragon scene that's going on. All the soldiers that are fighting in Chicago and Milwaukee and New York. Oh, yes, and all the soldiers fighting in Vietnam. I'd like to do a thing called Machine Gun.

I do appreciate everybody tuning in to Hippie Sessions, a former show with music from the mid-60s to mid-70s. A lot of great music during that time, so keep tuning back in. I've got different stuff all the time, but I'm going to kind of focus on the upcoming election, so you might hear some more protest songs. Till we meet again, take care.

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3: Greetings, fellow travelers. Welcome to this week's transmission of Interdimensional Radio. It's that show where we play songs from the multiverse. You never know what to expect. And this week we're gonna kick it off with Fooling with an Evil Dream Woman is the Solution. So have fun.

You're tuned into Interdimensional Radio, and we started the show off with Fooling with an Evil Dream Woman is the Solution by Def Dokkal Osborne, followed by Twist of Freak by Chanzig, Stroking It's More Than a Feeling by Boston Carter, and that last song was Money for Shopping by Dire Smokey and the Straight Miracles. Next song on the deck is I Spandau Alone by God's Ballet.

of your life.

You're tuned in to Interdimensional Radio, ha! And we just heard I Spend Alone by God's Ballet, Still Coming Undone by Popcorn, Falling Head Over Heels Away From Me by Tears for Ears, and that last song was Walk Like an Angel of Death by Bang Slayer. The next song we got for you is How Will I Dance the Night Away by Whitney Halen.

You're tuned in to Interdimensional Radio, and we just heard How Will I Dance the Night Away by Whitney Halen, Hello from Cloud 9 by the Thrashtations, Freeze Frame City by the Cake Isles Band, and that last song was Motor City Woman by Spinsreich. Next up is I Heard It Round and Round the Grapevine by Marvin Ratt.

0: sadly. We just heard I Heard It Round and Round the Grapevine by Marvin Ratt, Shake Your Dude Thing by Peaches and Harrow Smith, and that last song was Burned by the Zombie Tramps. And until next week, have fun!
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0: Welcome to Counterspin, your weekly look behind the headlines. I'm Janine Jackson. This week on Counterspin, it may sound awkward, but there's a reason that some of us refer to the lethal attacks on the World Trade Center and the Pentagon as September 11th, 2001. It's because those who have reference to a wider world know that September 11th is not a trademark that the U.S. holds on meaningful horror. September 11th, 1973 saw a coup d'etat in Chile when military officers directed by Augusto Pinochet seized power from the democratically elected leader Salvador Allende and ushered in an era of devastating suppression of leftist opposition, including exile, torture, and murder. The U.S. saw Chile as a Cold War ally at the time, and so while some will debate how much this country's leadership actively in real time abetted the coup and the ensuing violence, or whether they just actively laid the ground for it and welcomed and supported it, that's a distinction without a difference, as we might say. The history is reactivated this time every year when we acknowledge the political murders of Orlando Letelier and Ronnie Moffitt, killed in a car bomb in Washington, D.C. in 1976 while they were engaged in work at the Institute for Policy Studies, illuminating the abuses taking place in Pinochet's Chile and their relationship to U.S. actions and inactions. Some people will only be hearing about all of this now, 50 years out, because at least one of the people identified as participating in the car bombing, a Cuban exile, is now up for deportation. So it seems worth underscoring that seeking accountability for the political murders directed by Pinochet does not require co-signing the Trump administration's current people disappearing machinery, particularly as we know that that will involve silencing things that we need to hear, and that it is in no way in service to the kind of democratic life the Chilean people were seeking with Allende's election. I will overwork the William Faulkner line, "The past is never dead, it's not even past," because if that fits anywhere, it fits here. We will talk about the killing of Orlando Letelier and Ronnie Moffitt with Sarah Anderson. She directs the Global Economy Project at the Institute for Policy Studies, and she co-edits the site inequality.org. That's coming up, but first, a quick look back at some recent press. Never forget is the mantra for the 2001 attacks that killed some 3,000 people here in New York City, at least another 184 in Virginia, and then another 40 on Flight 93 in Pennsylvania. But what exactly are we being tasked to remember? Gregory Shupak visits the question recently for FAIR.org, noting that media retrospectives on both the attacks on the day themselves and on the wars that the U.S. prosecuted in its aftermath held telling indications that some facts were not in fact learned. The New York Times, for example, played a critical role in dampening questions about an open-ended global war on terror, and their remembrance rationalized the violence that the U.S. unleashed under that vague premise. The Times editorial board asserted, quote, "The war against the Taliban and the Qaeda forces there was a justified and necessary response to the attacks. Within months, the U.S. military destroyed al-Qaeda's camps, even if killing Osama bin Laden would take nearly a decade, and drove the Taliban from power," close quote. To say that a policy is necessary is to say that there was no alternative. But there was an alternative, namely reaching an agreement with the Taliban for bin Laden to be extradited from Afghanistan, a possibility that existed before and immediately after 9/11. As Shupak writes, the U.S. rejected that option. As the Washington Post reported on October 20th, 2001, quote, over 3 years and on as many continents, U.S. officials met in public and secret at least 20 times with Taliban representatives to discuss ways the regime could bring suspected terrorist Osama bin Laden to justice. Talks continued until just days before the September 11th attacks, and Taliban representatives repeatedly suggested they would hand over bin Laden if their conditions were met, sources close to the discussions said. Throughout the years, however, State Department officials refused to soften their demand that bin Laden face trial in the U.S. justice system, close quote. Of course, that's not what happened. A former head of Saudi intelligence said that in 1998, the Taliban agreed to hand over bin Laden to Saudi Arabia, a close U.S. ally. The source says that the Taliban changed course after the U.S. fired cruise missiles at an apparent bin Laden camp in Afghanistan and a pharmaceutical factory in Sudan, following attacks on U.S. embassies in Kenya and Tanzania that were attributed to al-Qaeda. That's the Los Angeles Times in 2001. Then, just a week after the U.S. invaded Afghanistan, the Taliban offered to discuss handing over bin Laden if the U.S. stopped bombing Afghanistan and provided evidence that bin Laden was involved in 9/11. That's The Guardian in 2001. In other words, far from being necessary, the Afghan war was a choice the U.S. made when diplomacy appeared to be a viable option. And we now know those 20 years of war had disastrous effects on Afghans and resulted in the Taliban, in fact, returning to power. But again, the New York Times retrospective claims that invading Afghanistan was justified, even though it was clearly illegal under national law. And those claims seem to rest on the unstated idea that because bin Laden was in Afghanistan with the Taliban's permission, attacking Afghanistan was okay. The piece describes going to war with not just the attack's plotters, but with their protectors in Afghanistan. But Shupak couldn't find any New York Times editorials contending that it would be justified for example, Korea, Vietnam, Cuba, Chile, Guatemala, Nicaragua, Iran, or Iraq to bomb and occupy the United States following the devastating violence the United States had wrought in each of those nations. Papers of record in this country presented war as the only response to the September 11th, 2001 attacks, as if war were a surgical, careful operation and there were only minor details to work out. For the New York Times, quote, there is no doubt that this week's terrorist attacks in New York and Washington were the opening salvos in the first American war in the 21st century. Less clear is just what sort of war this will be and how the United States can ensure that it prevails, close quote. Shupak at FAIR.org goes on to detail elite U.S. media's presentation of the war on terror that killed at least 4.7 million people, primarily in Afghanistan, Pakistan, Iraq, Syria, and Yemen, as justified. And yet still today talk in terms of those devastating wars as misguided or mistakes. I will only add one note that is often left out from what accounting there is for the indiscriminate murderous attacks that the U.S. carried out and that U.S. media carried water for in the wake of the criminal actions of September 11th, 2001, and that's that shortly before the launch of the War on Terror, an unnamed Pentagon war planner seemed to warn reporters everywhere. When he told Washington Post journalist Howard Kurtz, this is September 24th, 2001, quote, this is the most information-intensive war you can imagine. We're going to lie about things, close quote. You're listening to Counterspin, brought to you each week by the Media Watch Group FAIR. On September 21st, 1976, former Chilean diplomat Orlando Letelier, his colleagues at the Institute for Policy Studies, Ronnie Carpen Moffat, and her husband Michael Moffat, were riding in Washington, D.C. when a car bomb exploded, throwing Michael Moffat from the car and killing Orlando Letelier and Ronnie Moffat. The horrific act, which Secretary of State George Shultz called at the time, quote, perhaps the only clear case of state-supported terrorism that has occurred in Washington, D.C., close quote, was subsequently tied directly to Chilean dictator Augusto Pinochet. The 50th anniversary of this event is reawakening memories of the attack for some people. Some are no doubt hearing about it for the first time, and some don't need reminding, because the atrocity, its meanings, and its impacts, the work it's taken to unearth it, are very present-day concerns. Sarah Anderson directs the Global Economy Project at the Institute for Policy Studies and co-edits the site inequality.org. She joins us now by phone. Welcome back to Counterspin, Sarah Anderson.
1: Great to be here. Thank you.
0: Well, I want to be clear, we can't do chapter and verse on this. I would refer folks to IPS's work, of course, and that of National Security Archives and Peter Kornbluh for more details than we can give now. And the details are, of course, important. But I would ask you to take us back to September 1976 and the political climate of the time. What should we know about, for instance, U.S. and Chile relations that can provide some context for what happened on that day?
1: Absolutely. Well, this was the Cold War era, and the Nixon administration and President Nixon's sidekick, Henry Kissinger, very much viewed Chile through that lens. The United States was competing against the other global superpower, the Soviet Union, for global dominance. And Chile had elected in 1970 the world's first democratically elected socialist candidate for president, Salvador Allende. And he ran on a campaign of helping to redistribute wealth in this very unequal country. And Nixon and Kissinger just viewed him as a threat, that he could start a beachhead for the Soviets in Latin America. And so Orlando Letelier, one of the two people who was assassinated here in Washington, was President Allende's ambassador to the United States. And then he also became his defense minister. And he was defense minister at the time of the coup in Chile in September 1973, that the U.S. government had helped create the conditions for through a combination of economic and psychological and political warfare for several years. And so there was a key meeting between Henry Kissinger and Augusto Pinochet, the Chilean dictatorship, in June of 1976, where we know from declassified documents that Kissinger told Pinochet that the U.S. was supportive of what he was doing and that he'd done a great service for the West, even though the dictatorship had been, you know, murdering and torturing tens of thousands of people. And so Pinochet took this as a green light. The big global superpower in the United States seemed to be fine with whatever he wanted to do. And so it was just a few months later then that they carried out this really incredible act of international terrorism less than 2 miles from the White House.
0: Well, and it's taken a lot of work to expose the fact of Pinochet's ordering of that attack, but that fact is no longer in real dispute, right?
1: That's correct. The Clinton administration did provide an important service in declassifying 24,000 documents related to this history from U.S. government files that has been helpful for journalists and also helpful for people who've brought various legal suits to try to get accountability for their lost loved ones during the dictatorship. But there have been, you know, many dogged investigative journalists and others who've gone after this question, and it's widely assumed now that nothing like this would have happened without Pinochet's direct approval.
0: And though he left office in 1990, he was then still head of the armed forces. And just to put a point in it, he was never indicted. Pinochet was never indicted for this particular crime, right?
1: No. So the big bombshell related to Pinochet came in 1998 mm-hmm. when he was in London and was arrested on an order from a Spanish judge. And this just shook things up so much. It struck fear in the hearts of dictators around the world. Even Henry Kissinger reportedly canceled a trip to Brazil because he was afraid of being Pinochet.
0: That was the verb that
1: came up. He was held in house arrest in London for about a year, and then they let him go for medical reasons. And during that period, while he was under house arrest, we and many others tried very hard to get the U.S. government to indict him for the Letelier-Moffitt case. Apparently, the Clinton administration prepared an indictment but never acted on it. So Pinochet got to go back to Chile, but the whole, you know, global spotlight had really shaken things up there, too. And so they stripped him of his immunity. And at the time of his death in 2005, there were hundreds of cases that he was facing.
0: Well, I'm going to bring you back to news media in just a second, but I did want to say it seems that it's taken another level of work to get accountability for Ronnie Moffitt's murder in particular, but there has been meaningful movement there too, right?
1: Yeah, pretty astoundingly, there was a breakthrough on that front just a few months ago in June of this year.

0: justice and the memory of these two people who lost their lives right here in the United States, as it just hasn't waned, and people just keep pursuing it. And I think they've proved that persistence really pays off.
1: Absolutely. Well, Karen DeYoung at The Washington Post has been following the story for decades. In her piece from just 2 weeks ago, she said that several officials involved in the case at DOJ and FBI under Clinton and Bush declined to comment. You know, so I know that other folks have been pushing for it, but it's taken a lot of pushing on this story, and that journalism has something to do with why it hasn't entered the collective memory in the same way, you know, for example, as other events, but also journalism and information has been the thing that's been pushing it forward. Yeah.
0: Yeah, I think it's a mixed record. I mean, I wanted to go back to the political, you know, scenario back in 1976. And I mentioned that the Nixon administration had a whole covert CIA operation to create the conditions for a coup. And a big part of that, and I think the part of it that they think was probably most effective, was the propaganda campaign that they funded. They put a couple $1 million into this newspaper, El Mercurial, which was a kind of floundering right-wing rag, and turned it into a very powerful propaganda arm for the dictatorship. And that was very effective, I think, in helping to create the conditions that led to the military coup. In the United States, there's been some real, you know, journalistic champions over the years. There was a columnist for the Post named Jack Anderson, who broke a lot of this story way back in the 70s, exposing Nixon's role in the covert operation. John Dinges, a reporter for the Washington Post, has dedicated decades of his life to first working with one of my colleagues, Saul Landau, on a book called Assassination on Embassy Row, that also exposed a lot of the story. And then more recently, he's written books about Operation Condor, which was the alliance between the Chilean dictatorship and dictatorships in other South American countries to assassinate their opponents around the world. And the Letelier Moffett assassination was just one of those. So it's been a mixed story. There have been some real champions in the media who've kept this story alive. We really appreciate Karen DeYoung as well. But it's also a story of how the media can be exploited for all the wrong reasons.
1: And it's a story also about collective memory. You know, there's a reason that some of us always say September 11th, 2001. Because
0: the other 9/11.
1: September 11th, 1973 yeah. is a deeply meaningful date for people. There's not just one September 11th. And I just kind of feel if journalists had not just covered it at the time, but invoked it when it was meaningful to invoke it, we would have a better understanding.
0: Yeah. And, you know, the role of the media in glorifying Kissinger and his legacy, you can imagine the groans that erupt around my organization, the Institute for Policy Studies, whenever he would get a prominent op-ed in, you know, leading media, this, that, or the other topic over the years. And he's someone who, you know, should have been completely discredited, if not prosecuted, for the crimes that he was involved in. And there's really, a strong argument, and John Dinges made this in an article last week, that he could have prevented this assassination in downtown Washington, D.C. He had the opening in a meeting with Pinochet. He knew that they were starting to carry out these kinds of actions around the world. He could have put a stop to that, and he didn't. He was still seeing Pinochet as an ally in the Cold War.
1: Yeah, yeah. And that idea of allyship, meaning that the U.S. doesn't seek international justice, that's a 2026 issue. That's not something that is consigned to the past. If we integrated the understanding of what happened, you know, it would have meaning for our understanding of what's happening today, right?
0: Absolutely. I mean, as I look back on this history, one thing that's clear is that progress on human rights is not linear. You know, you think you've gotten to a place where there are some norms and all, and you've got institutions that

0: that then build up to try to defend human rights. And then you've got a moment like today when the current administration is busily trying to dismantle that system, withdrawing from the UN Human Rights Council, gutting the annual human rights reports that the State Department is supposed to do, you know, bombing these boats in Venezuela, all of the charges around human rights abuses in the immigrant detention centers. And unfortunately, our history, it's always going to be a few steps forward and a couple steps back. Right. And people just need to keep pushing through that. And I just commend all of the diverse forces around this case, the family members, the lawyers, the journalists, the human rights activists, the artists who've helped inspire people to continue to build momentum around this. That is really a key lesson, I think, from the history around the Lichelle Yarmatha case, that it takes very diverse forces to keep these movements going through thick and thin. And we're in a dark moment now, but we're going to get through it.
1: Well, and you may have just answered it, but I was just going to say finally that I saw a quote from you from 2023 speaking at Sheridan Circle saying, "We're gathered here because the military dictatorship that took power 50 years ago tried to put its bloody mark on this spot, but we've taken it back. We've turned this site of the assassination of Orlando Letelier and Ronnie Carpen Moffat into our place for remembering our fallen heroes, a place for renewing our commitment to justice and democracy, and a place of hope." That's you speaking a few years ago, and I want to just say, you know, where are you seeing that hope? I think you've addressed it, but what would you have folks think about? And just I'll tack on to that. IPS has been doing Letelier Moffat Human Rights Awards for years now, and that's part, right, of connecting this lamentable past to a more hopeful future.
0: Absolutely. And one of our awardees this year I am so excited about, because it's Unidos Minnesota, one of the leading groups in the Minneapolis area that has been the backbone of the resist

0: institutional observer trainings so that anyone could go and learn what you can do if you are seeing an act of injustice, how you can document that, how you can, you know, use that information to build accountability. Hundreds of thousands of people by now in Minnesota, but across the country, have engaged in that kind of training. And I see that as one bright hope. Everybody today has a camera in their pocket. Mm-hmm. We can use them to document things more easily in a way that they couldn't back in 1976. Mm-hmm. And it's going to be so critical for our long-term history to be documenting what is happening in this country. Media can't be everywhere, but we can try to document this so that the people who are harmed in the current moment are never forgotten, and that what is happening to them is documented, and we can build stronger systems to protect people for the future.
1: All right, we'll end on that note. We've been speaking with Sarah Anderson. She directs the Global Economy Project at the Institute for Policy Studies. 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
0: My pleasure. Thank you.
1: 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I'm Janine Jackson. 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

0: 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That's 548-3766.
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3: 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My special guest today is Larry Beggs. I first met him back around 1994 down in Hernando County working on a reef ball project. He's definitely a parrot head, and I don't know if he even knows this song, but it kind of is a good way to start off before we get into hearing from Larry and some of his experiences diving in the state of Florida and in our springs. This is Jimmy Buffett, 12-volt man.

0: I'm here today with Larry Beggs, and he's going to tell us a little bit about himself and diving in Florida Springs.
1: Hey, Jim, how are you doing this morning?
0: Well, it's kind of fun sitting out here in Steinhatchee thinking over dives that you did way back when you first jumped into the water with one of them scuba tanks on. Tell us about that experience.
1: I'm not sure if I can remember that far back, but I do know it was around 1987, 1988 when I had first gotten certified. I think I was about 19 years old, and I'd went trained over there at this Jim Hollis Scuba World in Orlando, and one of their big deals was your checkouts were always up in the North Florida Springs, and you'd do your first checkouts up there, and then the second set of checkouts would be down in West Palm Beach there off of Southeast Florida for the ocean dives. But the spring diving was always fun. It was really cool stuff to go up and enjoy the Florida wilderness and go out and run up and down the Suwannee River, do some artifact looking, and hit some of the cave areas. You had like Royal Spring and Orange Grove and Peacock Spring, just to name a couple of those that we'd always stop and enjoy ourselves on a nice little afternoon dive, and sometimes a few night dives. Cow Springs was one of them. Some of those springs now, I'm not even sure if you can even get into them, and a couple have been turned into parks, so it's a pay to go in, and they've got certain hours you're allowed in. But back in those days, pretty much most of them were open, come and go as you wanted, day or night. Really cool part, the rivers that fed them, and a lot of the springs were always full of water with a nice flow. You had very little backup, unless you had a big rainstorm or something come down and kind of darken up the water and flow into the springs. But the springs were pretty healthy, and there was such an amount of flow to them that even if you got that dark cloudy layer on the surface, you could dive below it, and you had this really cool, dark, and beautiful, clear water down in the bottom of the spring.
0: Well, I have a feeling you dove this wonderful place close to Steinhatchee called Manatee Springs. And maybe you even did Catfish Hole. What was the first time you got in Catfish Hole? What were your thoughts?
1: Why am I here? I definitely did Manatee Springs. That was the cool area there, and shooting through the rock formations and stuff and the holes down there. And you know, back in those days, a lot of these parks, there was, you know, trying to remember back that far on some of it, but it was just so crazy and beautiful how wild the places were. And you know, some of the springs you'd pull into, there's not really, it's just dirt parking lots and parking around trees. And you know, pulling up into this wooded area, you kind of think you're going to hear a banjo any moment now when people talk you to go out there and do a night dive in these springs, and you're like, where are they taking me, and are they ever going to find my body? But it turned out to be some of the most fantastic, beautiful diving that I've ever done, because springs are beautiful. And then I got into cavern diving, got certified for that, and I'd do some of the cavern work and sit down there and lay your reel out and crawl up into the cavern, almost cave areas. And I had a couple cave experiences with a cave diver that, you know, I'd go a little bit more, but I decided I do like being able to see that opening to get out if something were to happen, and I wasn't that thrilled about having that much rock over my head all the time, so cavern was good enough. But just to go out to the springs, even nowadays, I like to go out and hit a couple of them, even if it's just a snorkel or go for a swim when I'm in the area. But they've changed a lot. A lot of them have parking lots and fences and pay-to-get-in gates, and there's so many people there now that are just hanging out on the weekend to have wild parties and get silly. It's not quite as peaceful at some of them as it used to be.
0: Yeah, I don't know. By your time, maybe they had a road going in towards Jenny Springs, but I remember the first dives I did back then with Tom Allen. You couldn't go down the hill because it was a clay bank. None of that parking lot and bathrooms were there. You had to go across the cattle pasture and work your way on down and then slide down with your gear towards the spring before you got in. But that really protected that shoreline in Jenny Springs. What are your thoughts on Jenny Springs back then, and have you been there any time recently?
1: No, I remember it kind of like you do way back in the day. I hit that one early in my dive career, and then as I became a you know, Harry Rolfe and Herb Sugden and them at, Jim Hollis taught me into becoming a dive master and then an assistant instructor and then an instructor. And by that time, unless we got a little bit of time away from students, we didn't get to go to some of those little more off the path kind of springs and all. We were kind of restricted to Troy and Royal and Orange Grove for some of our classes. And so Jenny and a few of those others, they weren't really in our regular kind of path, and I haven't been to any of those in a couple decades probably. I definitely need to get some time to relax and go do that, but that's been a little bit hard with work, but it's on my bucket list.
0: I'm going to say don't go. Jenny Springs is now, when you think about all that eelgrass drifting back and forth, and you got Devil's Eye and all the grasses there from the Little Devil on up. That's all gone. They've commercialized it so much, the shoreline has stripped. My John Brand picture hanging on the wall of that spring early on. Just there is nothing close to what it used to be. Let's forget that one for now.
1: Well, then maybe I won't go see it because I don't want to lose the memories I have of it.
0: No, and that's why we've got to protect it. We've been fortunate to protect and have a number of these turn into net state parks where they are actually protected a lot better. Let's think a little bit up the Suwannee further, and Troy Springs was probably your deep water checkout dive back in those days. What do you remember on Troy? Did you ever explore that?
1: Oh, yeah. Troy was our checkout dive for the freshwater because you could get your 50, 60 foot there, and it was a big open hole that was pretty controllable with students, and I would say probably one of my fondest moments was going there early ahead of time and not hardly anybody there, and I got to go out and do a little diving totally by myself and chill and relax while people showed up. And some of the crazy ones is when, you know, a student panics at 50 feet or so and grabs you and bear hugs you and knocks your regulator and mask off, and you have to try to do a controlled ascent back to the surface with a panicky diver crawling up you like a wildcat in the pond.
0: We can sure go through a whole lot more stories, and we'll have to in the future. I'm going to have to slow down a little bit, or I'm going to have a whole 30 minutes of Larry. we go think for just a second. Orange Springs, oh gosh, what county is that in down there by Orlando? Hurting right. Think about that.
1: DeLand's got Blue Spring.
0: Did you ever do that one?
1: Nope, I haven't hit that one.
0: All right, well, you'll have to do that one. That's the one I had this nightmare about way back in the 80s, repeating that thing dried up and I had to rappel down into it. And our dead springs up here in North Florida right now, that just keeps coming back to mind.
1: Yeah, so, Blue Springs was always nice because of the wonderful popcorn room down there at the bottom. You know, you get down at the bottom of Blue Springs, you can just sit there in the little cave formations and the little shelves, and you could go to that bottom, and there was so much flow in that spring, it was just like sitting inside one of those popcorn machines where the rocks are just falling down and flying back up in the air and falling back down and flying in the air. It was a pretty cool experience. Last time I went up there, we didn't quite have the flow, and the rocks weren't quite flowing as high, so it was kind of a modified popcorn machine. But I haven't dove that one in probably 5 or 6 years, but it's on the list there. A lot of diving, just work has gotten in the way, and I let it, but I got to stop that and get back to nature and do some diving because that's where it makes me smile the most.
0: Well, what do you think after sitting here and listening and to you? I think you like got out into it and really liked it. Is that getting out into the environment what got you so involved in saving our environmental issues all around the world?
1: Oh, absolutely. There's just so much progress and so many things going on in the world, and a lot of people just tend to not stop and slow down and look around at the environment and basically trample over it and act like it doesn't mean anything. And without the environment, our lives are going to be a whole lot different around here. If our water dries up, what's this place going to look like, and how are people going to have fresh drinking water and be able to take a bath without having to recycle the same water they had last night with the soap and all? And so the environment is a beautiful, much-needed place that our lives would not even exist without Mother Nature and the environment. So when I kind of got a couple years into the diving, this whole opportunity of the reef ball came into play, and it was just an idea and a couple prototypes, and I fell in love with it so much.
0: All right, I'm going to stop you there. We'll come back later and maybe talk about reef balls and worldwide diving. And I appreciate you giving us a little bit of time to share your thoughts. This is Jim McFarlane, and you are listening to Earth Undone, the broadcast on WGOTLP, Gainesville, Florida. 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

0: And that was a debut by a song by J.W. McFarlane, dealing with our Florida Springs and thinking about friends sitting around talking about them. Now we're going to go on down to the next segment. This is a segment of a recording that I did with Ernesto, who is monitoring a project in Palmetto, Florida, that's looking at trying to get oysters returning to the estuary in that location.
1: My name is Ernesto Lasso de la Vega. I'm a biologist. The design is going to be using tools that has been proven, the reef balls. Those reef balls are excellent tools for enhancing and growing populations of different organisms, from the filter feeders who attaches to the reef balls, to the other organisms who are living and associated to the organisms who live in these reef balls. The amount of reef balls that are planning to put in here is almost 380 reef balls in clusters of five throughout a big grid. And the beauty of this project is that the grid will provide us information to later on know where and how the organisms are growing. And as we learn, we can apply this knowledge to other locations for other restoration projects. There's been so many studies putting oysters in aquariums and we're putting some water and determining how long it takes. They range because of range on the size of the oyster all the way to the temperatures and the type of algae. But generally speaking, 30 gallons of algae content of water can be filtered by one oyster. So oysters can filter a tremendous amount of water. One oyster per day, 30 gallons. That's a tremendous amount of water. Ultimately, the Manatee River used to be covered with a lot of oysters. Well, the population of oysters has diminished throughout the years. Thus, their filtration is not there. So what we're trying to do is reestablish new populations, new growth of oyster banks. So they finally will be filtering the water that we need so badly in this river. Now we're going to be doing the first initial inspection of those reef balls by using cameras, underwater cameras, so we can take an outside view of the reef balls and then inside, and then start counting spats, little tiny baby oysters that we're going to be counting. And as the months progresses, as the time passes, we're going to be coming back again every 3 months to continue measuring and counting how many of the spats has been colonizing these reef balls. And as they grow, we'll see the spats growing into bigger, bigger shells. And that will be also very important for us to know the growth rate of these oysters under these conditions. This project has a tremendous vision because this environment, what we have in this particular area, fresh water from the river and brackish water coming from the ocean, it's a mixture of an environment that we have to learn first before we start applying larger projects with a small scale project that it can expand later on. And as we learn, we're going to be applying these concepts to other locations.
0: Oysters are a critical part of our ecosystem. It doesn't matter where you are, as the fresh water is reaching that salt water, the coastal areas may be seeping from the shore, fresh water, you'll have oysters. And for millions of years, oysters have been a critical part of the estuarian system. And right now, hungry Americans have put a big toll on it, all the way from New York. That whole Manhattan Island that was covered with oysters is not. But they're doing restoration, they're building an oyster project. In Florida, Ernesto's obviously doing an awesome job down there in Palmetto, where he's monitoring and giving some great results. But everywhere we look, that oyster is critical. It's not always our meal right now, even though many of us love a few oysters and beer. We've got so many ways that we need to work to keep that water that's coming from our rivers and streams fresh as it reaches the salt water so that the oysters can prosper. But a lot of those juvenile fish you want to go fishing for are actually a part of that ecosystem, that food web that's right around the oysters. So creating or restoring habitat, everyone with a seawall should be looking at doing some structure within 10 foot of that seawall. Well, this is just a little touch on it. I'm about to head out, or I'll be out as you're listening to this, and I'll be out in Washington State at the International Conference on Shellfish Restoration, and I hope to bring you some upcoming stories from the projects around the world.

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WGOTLP Gainesville, The Goat, would like to thank attorney Paul S. Rothstein for his support. 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

0: This is the Tom Hartman Program.
1: 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Heidi, welcome back to the program. Or Betty, it's great to have you with us.
2: Heidi, Betty, that all works. Yeah, good to see Tom.
1: I get it. It's always nice talking with you. So two articles you wrote, one about elections and one about Trump's mass murder that I wanted to talk with you about, unless there's anything else in particular you want to bring up, you know, and feel free to put that out. But Trump's mass murder. What? Tell us about this.
2: Yeah, I always love talking about Trump's mass murder. Actually, I don't love talking about this stuff, but I feel it's very important. You know, about a week and a half ago, 2 weeks ago, we're always kind of being fed these like hot trash narratives. They distract us. They put us in despair. We don't know what's real, what's not. But it's our job, as you know, to try to figure things out. So I'm listening to all of this AI kill threat stuff, and I'm thinking to myself, Trump's already engaging in mass murder. I mean, there's, you know, while they're talking about the future potential of, you know, AI kills, we're actually dealing with a regime that has, you know, and I can give you the numbers, engaged in mass murder. We can look at some of the numbers if you don't mind. We've got, and I wrote this report about 10 days ago. So since then, there may be additional kills, but there's the 230 boat killings on 79 boats out in the seas. And, you know, there's never been any evidence that those were warranted. Those are extrajudicial murders, as far as I'm concerned. You have 9,000 to 18,000 deaths in this illegal Iran war. Those are the estimates. The scariest number comes from a medical journal called The Lancet, which says and reports 700,000 deaths already linked to the very brutal, destruction of U.S. aid. There were, you know, it was very abrupt. It was not planned. And these are in countries like Kenya, Nigeria, rural Afghanistan. And The Lancet's predicting 14 million deaths by 2030. Of course, you have this anti-science regime. So you have people who are dying of diseases that actually we have vaccines for. Of course, you know about the measles epidemic, the most, ridiculous thing to occur. And you have like 35 years, we've never seen numbers like this. And I'm not even talking about the, you know, incompetent response to COVID in his first term, which also resulted in thousands of unnecessary deaths. So we look at this AI kill threat narrative, and I just think to myself, we don't need to look to the future to see what Trump's regime is already doing around the world.
1: Yeah. Or what AI is capable of. Apparently, you know, there are whistleblowers in Israel saying that they've been using AI to kill basically Palestinians, particularly Gazans, specifically.
2: Yes,
1: you know,
2: of course.
1: Looking for people who are, you know, like with the press or helping out in medical services and things like that.
2: That's a great point. With the help of organizations like Palantir, I think, you know, when I first heard, you know, all the media reporting on this AI kill threat, I thought, you know, this sounds to me a lot like that strong man playbook, like we are going to tell you about this terrible problem and we're going to create it. And then we're going to tell you that only we can fix it, as opposed to what we used to do with new technology, new developments, new weaponry. We had responsible regulation. And so when you're hearing from the cabal of people that wish to have no regulation and prefer some sort of, you know, future of feudalism, telling you about this and saying only they can fix it, only Trump can fix it, I think it's important to take a step back and, you know, see what's really going on. And as I said, you know, we're already dealing with a regime that is killing people. And I, you know, gave you some of the numbers, and I didn't even mention ICE killings, 57 at last count. There's probably some more that have occurred since then. And then also, ICE is no longer releasing the numbers to us that would reveal how many killings occur after somebody is released. Often there's murders that occur right after release. So this is pretty, you know, staggering. And I thought it was important to report on it.
1: Yeah, it's good. It really is. It really and truly is. There's just a mind-boggling amount of blood on the hands of Donald Trump, his cabinet, and the Republicans who support him in the House and Senate. It's and who vote for him. You know, I mean, it's just breathtaking.
2: Correct.
1: So, Heidi, you also write, everyone has to realize that they're going to steal the elections.
2: Yeah. I don't see how we can look at it any other way. So that quote actually came from Professor Jason Stanley, who wrote How Fascism Works. And I was listening to an interview where he literally sounded like a narrator of the apocalypse. He's like, you know, they're going to claim foreign interference. They're going to set their ice goons on there. And he listed this litany of things that we can expect. Of course, they're going to claim fraud. You know, Trump obviously is in a terribly vulnerable position because, you know, as I report today, I think more and more people are understanding that MAGA is a scam. So I think it would be very important to be prepared for everything that they're going to do. Just like we saw in 2024, where there was dozens of bomb threats called in. I think that, you know, only by a lack of we shouldn't have a lack of imagination on what will be attempted. Of course, cronies put in important election positions, you know, everything that Trump pulled in 2020. And of course, what we've seen in Orban's Hungary and what we've seen in Putin's Russia, you know, we're going to see some of these things occurring in the next few weeks. And I'm actually very concerned because I anticipate they will try black swan events. They will try, you know, national emergencies. But again, a very, very, very coordinated response with, you know, not a disorganized response, but an organized response is, I think, the best way people need to brace themselves.
1: Yeah, I absolutely agree. And this whole thing that we had Greg Palast, and he was talking about how Ken Paxton had bragged on Steve Bannon's show that if he hadn't prevented in the 2020 election, if he hadn't prevented 2.2 million mostly black voters in Houston from getting mail-in ballots, then Donald Trump would have lost Texas. And the principal way that they suppress the vote in black communities all around America is by having 5 and 6 year hour long lines, you know, and for working class people. And so people like to vote by mail, and they just, you know, they said no. He's blocked that, and he said Trump would have lost Texas. So you know, I think you're absolutely right here.
2: Yes, go ahead.
1: Well, you mentioned MAGA is a scam. What did you mean by that?
2: I wrote an article this morning called MAGA was a scam. I basically always talk to people all over the world, and I had my friend from Finland on Betty Zoom yesterday, talking about his analysis of recent events in Ukraine. And I asked him to look ahead to the midterm elections and to offer Americans some advice. And he basically went into this whole talk about how MAGA was a scam. And I'm always looking for better words. And I thought, that's a slogan we can do something with. From beginning to end, it was a scam. Mm. And people need an off-ramp. People who may have voted for Trump three times and are now seeing that he waged a war when he said he wouldn't, that their gas prices and their food prices and everything that hits them personally is far worse than they ever expected. Some of those people are going to feel very betrayed. They were scammed. Trump, as we know, has been a professional scam artist most of his career, from duping people to, you know, getting involved in Ponzi schemes, to his Trump University, to not paying his, you know, workers when he was, you know, building large scale projects, on and on and on. Thousands of lawsuits to attest to this. But because of the media coverage, because of the normalization, because Fox was always promoting him, NBC had him under contract, Les Moonves of CBS famously said, Trump campaign may not be great for America, but it's darn good for CBS. So, you know, art of the deal, everything, they were misled. The Apprentice, NBC knew this wasn't a successful billionaire. They walked around his office and saw a crumbling, decrepit empire. So I just want MAGA to know they have an off-ramp. They were scammed. And if they decide that they are, you know, going to get past the, you know, shame that people often feel, you know, we'll embrace them. Go ahead, you know, stay home or vote democratically. Those are your choices.
1: There you go. There you go. The great Heidi Sigmund Kuda, Betty Dangerous, BettyDangerous.com, B-E-T-T-E, Dangerous.com.
2: Heidi,
1: thank you. Thank you again. It's great to
2: see
1: you.
2: Thank you so much.
1: Yeah. And have a great afternoon. Yeah. David in Torrance, California. Hey, David, what's on your mind?
3: Yes, thank you for taking my call. A lot of young Democrats that I know, they are, of course, they are on the progressive side, and they are really afraid that they're going to be betrayed again by the corporate Democrats. As you know, I mean, this has happened time after time, even since FDR.
1: It's going to take a few election cycles to flush out the corporate Democrats and replace them with genuine progressives. But I think it's happening. I really do. I think the tide has turned.
3: I'm afraid that this may create some backlash among younger Democrats. I mean, that's...
1: Oh, it already has. You've got young people who are just, you know, furious with people like Marie Perez or here in Washington, you know, in Vancouver, or John Fetterman in Pennsylvania. I mean, they're just like, you know, why are these people calling themselves Democrats and voting with Republicans and doing all this stuff, you know? And I get it. And occasionally, you know, they'll do the right thing. These are probably more exceptions than rules, but... This is how politics works. We will get through this. And the answer to it is not despair or anger. It's getting involved. It's showing up at your local Democratic Party. It's working to get, you know, a better candidate in a primary, for example, getting the issues before the Democratic Party by helping write their platform, those kind of things. And those are things that are available to you if you just show up. So that's step one, David. David, I got to move along, but thank you. Your points were well made. Pauline in Los Angeles. Hey, Pauline, what's on your mind today?
4: Hi there, Tom.
1: Hey.
4: Great show. I'm just kind of responding to some of the things you brought up last week when people were thinking up names for the Republican Party, calling them the Republican Party.
1: Right.
4: I had wanted to call last week when you had brought it up as well, the Russian Party.
1: The Russian Party?
4: Yes, Russians.
1: Interesting,
4: You know, start, because we have to start holding the Republican Party accountable, because they're the ones that are letting Trump be Putin's an agent, basically.
1: Yeah.
4: And everything he's doing is on them, and that's what you were talking about last week, how it's got to be linked to the Republicans.
1: Yeah, the
4: because
1: Puticons.
4: He couldn't do this without them. So Republicans, you've said before, but Russians.
1: Yeah.
4: The Russian parties, because they are working for Putin.
1: Yeah, or the Puticons. How's that?
4: The Puticons also.
1: Yeah.
4: Whatever.
1: There's,
4: yeah,
1: there's
4: it's
1: a bunch
4: got
1: of
4: to be
1: options here.
4: Repeated. Yeah,
1: yeah.
4: That, you know, they're cons. Yeah, they are. They're conmen, because he's a con man.
1: Mm-hmm.
4: And they, whatever he does has to be linked to them, because that's the only way he is able to accomplish this.
1: Yeah, I get it. Thank you, Pauline. Those are great ideas, great suggestions. Nice to hear from you. Thank you. Kim in Sarasota, Florida. Hey, Kim, what's on your mind today?
5: Hey, not a whole lot, except for they're going to squeeze a little bit more money out of us any way they can. I got a letter from the IRS. It's form number, and you might want to look it up, because the letter is totally different than the website.gov.
1: Mm-hmm.
5: I did track it. It's IRS notice CP321J as in Jack.
1: Mm-hmm.
5: Okay. What it is basically there was a Save Credit Act passed in 2025 where the federal government matches your IRA up to 50%, right? Yeah.
1: This is a notice that tells you that you may be eligible for what's called the Savers Match.
5: Correct. You yeah. could get, if some up bucks were canning up
1: for the
5: keeps going on, but it goes, I don't have an IRA, I'm way below the poverty limit, but if you go to TrumpIRA.gov, he can set you up with an IRA account. And what's really, what caught my eye on the letter, well, of course, you always open, you know, IRS letters, just in case. But at the very bottom of this form is your full Social Security number.
1: Oh, really? That should not be printed and sent out.
5: Exactly. That's the main reason. So I tore that out while I was up and doing the trash. That little piece of information that should not be on there at all.
1: Yeah.
5: So I'm thinking it's some kind of fishing expedition.
1: No, I think this is just the IRS doing what the law, requires or allows them to do. If you have an old-fashioned IRA, I don't think this applies to 401ks. But if you did, then you could get up to $1,000 in kind of matching funds from the government, essentially, if you're low income.
5: Well, they're replacing the Savers Match, the Savers Credit, which was 25, to the new Savers Credit. But the Savers Match is the new one, replaces Savers Credit. So they're screwing with it starting in 2027, according to the government website. But on top of everything else, the name that they sent it to is a name I haven't used in over 10 years.
1: Oh, did you get married and change your name, or?
5: No, I added my maiden name, but it wouldn't all fit on my driver's license, so I had to change it back.
1: I see.
5: And they're using my first name, middle initial, maiden name, and my last name. And I haven't used that information for a decade. Yeah. And I've been collecting social since I was 62 for 10 years.
1: Well, they're probably pulling it off your Social Security data, but... That's fascinating, Kim.
5: Not even new stuff. This is so messed up. Yeah. But the fact that you could a live link to TrumpIRA.gov for a low cost IRA, go there. He's sucking people dry.
1: Yeah, yeah. Now that I don't know anything about Trump IRA.
5: It's right here on .gov.
1: No,
5: IRS.gov.
1: I see it, and
5: that's some crap.
1: Yeah, it is.
5: It
1: is pretty crazy. In fact, let me just.
5: It smells bad.
1: .gov.
5: It smells. Plus, all these people that get that, if it's not.

0: Fascinating stuff. Kim, thanks for calling and for giving me the heads up on that. I was unaware of it. I appreciate it. Elizabeth in Oakland, California. Hey, Elizabeth, what's on your mind today?
1: Hi. I wanted to share that on November 1st, there will be a mass march for Nolan Wales and a show of solidarity and to demand justice for him.
0: Who is Nolan Wells?
1: At 8 a.m. Huh?
0: Who is Nolan Wells?
1: Nolan Xavier Wells. He was the boy that went to Horn Island with three other boys, and he was the only one to return. Hmm. And yet his phone was with them, and they concealed his phone from his parents. Mm-hmm. And it was said by the sheriff and by the district attorney that he drowned, yet there is no water found in his lungs, yeah. No water in his
0: And there was some concern organs. That this was a racially motivated murder, right?
1: Yes.
0: Yeah, yeah. Now I know who you're talking about. Elizabeth, thank you. When and where is that, real quick?
1: Okay, it's 8 o'clock, November 1st. It starts at Biloxi on the casino side, and then in Ocean Springs, Mississippi.
0: All right. Elizabeth, thank you. Good luck with that, and keep us up to date. Thank you. Thank you for the call. I'll be right back. Today, by the way, is the anniversary of the murder and dismemberment of Washington Post journalist Jamal Khashoggi in 2018 on the orders of Mohammed bin Salman, also known as Mohammed bin Bonesaw, MBS. Apparently, he offended the royal prince somehow, this bloodthirsty murderer, who's dear friends with the Trump family and gave Jared Kushner a couple $1 billion. So there we go. Anyhow, today's the anniversary. Our daily take today is titled, Did Trump's Iran War Just Blow a Hole in Big Oil's Future? Amazing statistics. The International Energy Agency found that because of Trump's war in Iran, jacking up gasoline and diesel prices, the demand globally for oil has fallen 2.5% this year. That's the equivalent of taking 42 million gasoline-burning cars off the road. I mean, you know, this is pretty amazing. I'm watching this from an odd vantage point because 3 years ago when we had subsidies here in Oregon and Obama Biden provided subsidies for the whole country at the federal level, Louise and I put solar panels and batteries in our house. It's an all-electric house. We have a heat pump that heats the house. And, you know, in the winter, our electric bills would hit $500. And I have an electric car, too. And now, the only time I buy electricity is in the dead of winter. And even then, I buy it in the middle of the night and store it because it's like, you know, one quarter the cost at that time of day. So this hasn't affected me that much. I say that not to brag, but by way of saying this should be available to everybody. Everybody in America. Back in 2009, I was the keynote speaker at a conference in Barcelona, Spain, with Hermann Scheer, who was a member of the German parliament. And he had come up with this program called 100,000 Rooftops. Well, they actually hit over a million, and they had to slow the program down because they were overwhelming the German power grid with electricity. But basically the deal was the government said to the banks, you will give 10-year loans to any homeowner whose home can generate solar power to put solar on their roof. Those loans will only be, 1 or 2%. They'll be I forget the exact amount, but it was in that neighborhood, very, very low interest loans. And the way we can make sure that the banks are going to make money on those loans is that any of those loans that go bad will cover. So you have no risk at all. It's 100% profit, even though it's a very low interest rate. And then they said to the utility, you are going to buy electricity from these people, their surplus electricity, at about 7 times the going rate. In other words, you're going to pay them a premium rather than like here in America, if you sell power to the grid, usually it's at wholesale. There it's like, 7 times retail for the period of the loan.

0: And the reason why this worked out for the power companies was that at the end of those seven years, not only did that homeowner, or 10 years, that homeowner then own those, you know, solar outright, which has a lifespan of 40 years, but so did the power company. I mean, the power company now has an electric source for the next 20, 30, 40 years. And they were able to, in Germany, they were able to decommission two nuclear power plants and not have to build a new one through this program. We could do this here. This is not rocket science. I mean, it's a pretty straightforward stuff. But, you know, the reason we're not doing this here is because Republicans made a deal with the fossil fuel industry back in 1980 when Ronald Reagan was running for president. And we have been giving huge subsidies to the fossil fuel industry ever since. And they have been giving billions to Republican politicians in gifts, in trips, and, of course, in campaign contributions. I mean, just look at what's going on worldwide. The IEA, the International Energy Agency, says that electric vehicles make up 29% of all cars sold on Earth right now. South America, Central America, Asia, everywhere. 29%. In Europe, it's right now in the European Union overall, and keep in mind, there's large parts of the European Union that are very poor. It's 30% of sales. It's in China, it was over 50% this year. And in Norway, it's almost 100%. What is it here in the United States? 5.8% of our cars are electric. And yet, auto emissions are one of the leading causes of cancer and asthma and global climate change and wiping us out financially. You know, so what I'm saying is, and Europe, by the way, has, you know, in Germany, they charge $3 a gallon as a tax on gasoline. Here, our gas tax is less than 20 cents and has been for decades. So, you know, when a war drives up the price of oil, who makes the money? The oil companies, right? Winfield and the petro state dictators. When a tax drives up the cost of oil, it can go back to working families as a rebate, or it can even pay for rooftop solar and electric cars, which is what Europe is doing, which is what most of the other countries of the world are doing. But we're the village idiots. Well, actually, we've been captured by a Republican Party that is wholly owned by the fossil fuel industry. It's just that simple. And that's possible because five corrupt Republicans on the U.S. Supreme Court ruled that it is perfectly legal for big corporations like the oil companies to buy and own judges and politicians. And here we are. So, you know, call your member of Congress and say, we want a program like Germany had. We want rooftop solar, please.
1: This is the Tom Hartman Program.
0: And it might be a fine time to think about putting a tax on oil. I realize people will freak out at the idea, but seriously, let's see.

0: Mark in Oakland. Hey, Mark, what's on your mind today?
1: Hey, Tom, I wanted to ask if you've ever been up to Alaska.
0: Yeah, many times.
1: You've been to Anchorage?
0: I've been to Anchorage multiple times, yeah.
1: Excellent.
0: I used to be on a radio station in Anchorage. In fact, we did our show from Anchorage.
1: What year, Tom?
0: That would have been around 2007, 8, 9, something like that.
1: Well, I grew up there from 1959 until I left the state in 1978 to move to California.
0: Uh-huh.
1: But one of my first memories when I was 4 years old was Dwight Eisenhower came up there to do a motorcade up Fourth Avenue.
0: Oh, really?
1: To commemorate the statehood, like Alaska became a state. So he came up there in 60. And I remember he was in a black convertible and the top was down. And, it was kind of an interesting time. There's only like four, it was a very small rural environment. Mm-hmm. But one of the things that I wanted to ask is that when Neil Armstrong landed on the moon, July 20th, I was at this place called Camp Gorsuch. I was a Boy Scout. We were all huddled around a table listening on a transistor radio with our scoutmaster. And what I wanted to say, Tom, is that I would bet money that you remember exactly where you were vividly when Neil Armstrong stepped on the moon. Would I be accurate in that assessment?
0: No, I remember watching it on television. I don't remember where I was or what I was doing.
1: Oh really? They call stuff like that a flashbulb memory.
0: I don't have those. You know, I mean, some people are really good at that kind of memory, and I do have clear moments in my past that I vividly remember, but they're few and far between. I don't know why my brain is wired. Weirdly or something.
1: Do you remember where you were when JFK was assassinated?
0: No.
1: Oh, really? Okay.
0: Yeah, and I was 12. I should have, I should remember. I do remember a teacher crying, about it.
1: Yeah.
0: But it's just like this. That's about it. So.
1: Well, the point that I was going to try to make with that, Tom, but you just kind of blew it out of the water.
0: Sorry.
1: Like our generation, we boomers, specifically us guys that grew up, born in the 50s, we had these series of these flashbulb memories that bind us as a
0: Well, whether we have the memory of the actual, where I was at the time, I know I have the memory of the event and its impact on me. Absolutely.
1: Mm-hmm. Well, what I was telling Josiah, what I wanted to talk to you about today, Tom, was that there was an event that happened when you were pushing 7 years old. It was a world event, and it actually caused American evangelical Christians to lose their faith in God for about 15 minutes, or turn their back on them, I should say. Do you remember what happened in 1957 that shook America? The Sputnik. I'm sorry,
0: oh,
1: Tom. I'm not
0: Sputnik,
1: messing.
0: Yeah.
1: It was the Sputnik.
0: Oh, I remember Sputnik. I remember standing in the backyard with my dad looking at Sputnik, and I remember when Eisenhower started throwing money at the public schools, and suddenly I was in an advanced class, and suddenly school got to be fun.
1: There you go. They introduced science to public schools at that time because you know what? They feared communism more than they did God.
0: That's right.
1: And they feared communism more than they did God. And here's my final point. AI could be another thing, Tom, just like that Sputnik that can cause these people to pull their heads out of the sand, wake up and smell the coffee.
0: It's a possibility. It's a possibility. Sputnik was definitely the beginning of an era. Mark, thank you for the call.

0: Krista Pike survived two lethal injections. She's 50 years old. When she was 18, she and her boyfriend, who was 17, brutally murdered another young woman who was vying with Krista for the affections of this young man. Or at least that's my read of the case. And, you know, she was arrested. They were both arrested for it. He was 17, she was 18. Because he was 17, he was given life in jail. Because she was 18 and legally an adult, she was sentenced to death by, you know, by lethal execution. And now, what, 30 years later, 32 years later. And it didn't work. The pentobarbital that they were using, apparently they didn't give her enough, or they gave it in the muscle instead of the vein or something. I don't know. Governor Lee says this is deeply disturbing. But I think that, you know, there have been 47 executions, or there were 47 executions last year, and which is a little higher than the average of 30 a year, because a couple of Republican states, particularly Florida, were just running execution assembly lines, particularly for people of color. But I think the larger issue here is that, number one, executing people for committing murder or for anything else, for that matter, does not reduce the crime rate. I mean, people don't not commit murders because they're afraid of being executed. There's been just literally hundreds of studies in dozens of countries for probably over a century proving that the death penalty has no benefit in terms of reducing crime and making people safer. The other argument that's made is, well, that gives the families closure. How does that work? I mean, you know, it gives them vengeance, but is vengeance closure? I mean, the few times in my life that I've seen people suffer and I thought, you know, yeah, he deserves to suffer. I always felt bad afterwards. I was, you know, it leaves a bad taste in your mouth. So, and then there's this, you know, larger question. I mean, and this is a question for all the Republicans out there, because all of these murders or all these deaths, these executions are being carried out by Republican states. These are death warrants being signed by Republican governors. And the Republicans claim that they're all about the sanctity of life. When I was young, the pro-life movement, literally from the early parts of the 20th century up until the 1980s, the pro-life movement was the anti-death penalty movement. It was literally called the pro-life movement. And after Roe v. Wade in 1983, after Roe v. Wade, was ruled, or was it 73, 83, whatever the year. After Roe v. Wade, the anti-abortion groups, who used to be called the anti-abortion groups, hijacked this pro-life phrase and made it theirs. And the anti-death penalty movement just kind of, well, they never had the kind of money behind them. Because, I mean, who wants to advocate for somebody who committed a horrible crime? Very few people. But I think that, you know, not only does this not do any good for us as a society, I think it actually harms us. I think it coarsens us. You know, the state has mind-boggling power. The state can take your home. The state can take your freedom. They can imprison you. They can harass you. The state has mind-boggling power, and that's one of the reasons why, you know, as Barack Obama correctly pointed out back in 2008, and Republicans went nuts when he said it, the Constitution is a bill of negative rights. It basically blocks the powers or the right of the federal government to do a bunch of things. Right? And that's the whole point of it. It's to hold power in check on behalf of we the people. Do we really want the state, the government, to have the power to execute people when there's no benefit to it other than the public spectacle? I get it that there are some people among us, and they seem to be largely centered in the Republican Party, who are ghouls, basically. They love the idea of killing other people. Donald Trump. He's so proud of himself that he's murdered over 200 people on little boats in the Caribbean, not knowing their names, not knowing what they were up to. But, hey, he's ordered them dead. And the military complied in violation of international and American law. And by the way, I hope these military officers are held to account when the Senate starts investigating this, which they will. But just this whole, you know, and Trump just, you know, gleefully, well, maybe I should kill everybody in Iran with a nuclear weapon. You know, we're going to end their civilization. It's a death cult. But that's not America. That's not the majority of Americans. I realize that's the party that's in power right now because they've got a bunch of billionaires who keep buying elections and who own the media and much of the media, all of the social media, try to make, you know, make it good for them. But I don't think that's America. I grew up in a better America. I want to live in a better America. So picking up your calls here, Charlie in Willits, California. Hey, Charlie, what's on your mind today?
1: Hey, Tom. Thank you for your service, brother. I love the show.
0: Thank you.
1: Hey, I want to talk about the death penalty. Mm-hmm. I'm a couple years younger than you, but all my life I have been arguing with people about the death penalty. I'm against it. And you can argue with people till you're blue in the face. But there's one argument that I've used for a long time that always ends the argument, and they have nothing more to say. And that is, how many innocent people is it okay to execute?
0: Right. Yeah, because we know that there have been hundreds in American history. We know that.
1: Well, by estimates of incarcerated people, the most conservative estimate is 1%. The most lavish estimate is 15% of people incarcerated are innocent.
0: Overall, yes.
1: So, it's like if you bought a car that would totally avoid accidents, but 1% of the time it would blow up and kill the occupants, who would buy it?
0: Yeah, exactly. Or if 1% of airplanes fell out of the sky every day, who would fly? You know?
1: Exactly.
0: It's just incredible.
1: Yeah,
0: whatever happened, there was a lawyer named Barry somebody or other. We had him on this program back 20 years ago. He ran a thing called the Innocence Project, and they were taking on death penalty cases.
1: Yeah.
0: And say what?
1: Yeah, I don't know the name.
0: Barry
1: Scheck.
0: Sean says Barry Scheck. I haven't heard from that guy in a decade. I hope he's still around. I wonder.
1: Well, people lie, people cheat, people steal, people frame each other, people forget important facts.
0: Mm-hmm.
1: They, you know, and that's what's wrong with the judicial system. But you can't change that. We are imperfect.
0: Yeah.
1: So there's no absolute 100% way to know that somebody is guilty.
0: Yeah.
1: So anyway, that's my argument. So all you have to do is ask them, how many innocent people is it okay to kill?
0: Yeah, that's a great one.
1: And they just
0: Thank you, Charlie.
1: Stop in their tracks.
0: Thanks for adding
1: all
0: to
1: right,
0: my
1: Tom.
0: Rant. That was the perfect, the cherry on top, as they say. Thank you. Raymond in Tacoma, Washington. Hey, Raymond, what's on your mind today?
2: Hey, Tom. My father was murdered before Katrina and brutally. Mm. And I was at first for the death penalty, but then I decided, you know what? Let the guy rot in prison.
0: Yeah.
2: Well, he only got 8 years, and he served six of that. But you know what? I'm at peace. Had I gone for his blood, it would have not made of a difference, a bit of difference.
0: Yeah. Well, one of the stories that survivors like you tell when their person's killer is killed is that they then start feeling like they have some guilt for another death on their hands.
2: Yeah.
0: And I certainly would, you know, if a member of my family, well, this is one of those situations where it's really impossible to predict how you'd respond. You know, I would like
2: Until
0: to believe
2: you,
0: that
2: no,
0: if a member of my family died, I would say, don't kill that person. But God only knows, you know.
2: God only knows. But one last thing, mm-hmm. people that call up and complain about the Democratic Party,
0: mm-hmm.
2: I quote John Kennedy to them. I said, ask not what your party has done for you, but ask what you have done for your party.
0: There you go. Perfect rebuttal. Raymond, thank you. That was brilliant. Appreciate it. John in Pendleton, Oregon. Hey, John, what's up?
3: I'm kind of quoting Pete Hegseth that he was going to do another 20% purge of the military.
0: Yeah, he said that.
3: He's already purged about, what, 40%?
0: 10%, I believe, of the senior officers, yeah.
3: Did he ever go to any kind of military college?
0: I don't know. He was an officer in the National Guard, and I think you've got to have a college education to be an officer, but I have no idea what his degree is in.
3: Well, I'm kind of like a military history buff, sort of. You know, I used to watch a lot of military documentaries. Mm-hmm. It seems as though Pete, this magic dragon, is going the same course as Jill Stalin did in the 20s and 30s.
0: Right, purged the senior
3: ranks. We're talking about a person, well, he purged most of his, top people.
0: That's right.
3: In the military, because he thought they were all going to get him. He was...
0: he thought they might be loyal to previous administrations or simply to the Russian Constitution.
3: Joe Stalin, he was the only administration.
0: Yeah, exactly.
3: Well, because of that, because of Hitler's little exploits in Eastern Europe and also Western Europe, Stalin, decided to attack Finland. Well, in the first 6 months of that war, Finland got their, handed their ass to, to the Russians. The Russians, persevered. But so I'm just saying that you have people like Adolf and Joe who think, their ego's bigger than their, what. Mm-hmm. It seems as though that, the same direction that Pete the Magic Dragon's doing is, like what Joe Stalin was doing back in the 30s.
0: Yeah, and
3: in the 20s.
0: And Trump is running our government in a way that Joe Stalin would be proud of.
3: Purge
0: your enemies, lie to the people, trash the press. In fact, enemy of the people, press is the enemy of the people, is a phrase that was popularized by Joseph Stalin.
3: Well, it gets me to the point that is everybody at the Trump administration, stupid?
0: No, they're fascists.
3: They're not aware of history?
0: Yeah, they're very aware of history. They just think that the wrong side lost in World War II.
3: That's a good one.
0: I am dead serious. I have heard these people say this. There's a novel out about how wonderful the world would be if Hitler had won in World War II.
3: They do have an Adolf Hitler Street in Long Island.
0: I don't know about that, but
3: yeah.
0: I mean, there's these two books, Camp of the Saints, which was written by a French guy, and The Turner Diaries, which was written by an American guy. And while those two books specifically say, Hitler should have won, what they call for is complete purging of all people of color and all non-Christians from the United States, or in the case of Camp of the Saints, from Europe. And they're both stories about these apocalyptic end times where in the end of the story, the brave white guys who have slaughtered all the mud people, all the people of color and all the Jews, and in some cases, the Catholics. So those people are left standing with their MI, with their weapons, and everybody else is dead. I mean, these are like Tim McVeigh used to pass out copies of Turner Diaries. That's what he did. He would go to these events and pass out copies of the Turner. These guys have their own epistemology, John. They're not ignorant of history. They think that the history just turned out wrong.
3: Oh my gosh! Oh wow! It sounds like that one, Netflix thing about the man in the tall castle
0: that. Yeah, which was based on the science fiction novel by what's-his-name.
3: But all I can say, I'm scared to death because, this is, like this election that's coming on, it's like a Las Vegas thing. You're putting everything on six green.
0: Exactly. But we have no choice.
3: I don't really have anybody in this area to talk to because it's totally Trump. Mm. So I just keep my mouth shut when I'm walking the dog in the park.
0: I get it, John. Oregon's
3: got time. I was just kind of wondering, I mean, like a peon like me, how could it know this right in front of your face what's going on and what's going to be the ending?
0: Just Google Republican staffers, Hitler, Nazi. Just plug those four words into a search engine. There have been multiple Republican legislators. There was one in our state, in Oregon, who was busted a couple of years ago, but there's been several high-profile ones, federal Republicans, whose staff members are engaging in in group chats and things like that, where they're talking about how wonderful Hitler was, and you know the only mistake he made was invading Russia too early, and you know he should have finished the job, and all this kind of stuff. No, this is deep, and this is why Karl Rove said my party, the Republican Party, has been infiltrated by Nazis, and I don't mean that as a metaphor. I'm talking real Nazis. They are here, John. They are here, and they have a large voice in the Republican Party. John, I got to move along, but thank you.
3: I don't
0: want to
3: watch
0: the
3: returns.
0: Yeah, there you go. Yeah, I'm ready for a new government. Thank you, John. Ken in Louisa, Virginia. Hey, Ken, what's on your mind today?
4: Hey, Tom. Thanks for what you're doing. And that last comment brings to mind something I heard a long time ago: that the revolution will not be televised.
0: Yeah, right.
4: A while back in Virginia, we got a new governor, Spanberger. I don't indulge in much in social media and all that, but I left a comment on one of her .org vote for me type sites outlining a lot of the anti-American stuff that was related to Trump and his cronies. And I reasoned in the message that she's ex-CIA. I'm sure she has the ability to see this, and something really ought to be done. You know, I haven't seen anything. Have you?
0: Done in terms of the federal government investigating Trump's ties to Russia?
4: Someone ought to.
0: I agree. I mean, that was Jack Smith's job.
4: About a committee on un-American activities.
0: Yeah.
4: You know, he's running us into the ground.
0: I think after the election,
4: that gentleman from Florida was talking about the he doesn't believe that Gaza is a problem, pretty much.
0: Yeah, he didn't believe Gaza was a genocide.
4: Like, when that first happened, real news organizations were digging into, well, how did this happen? How did they not know it was coming? Why did they pull all this protection back?
0: Right. It turns out that they did know that it was coming.
4: Followed by a bunch of commercials saying, oh, the attack was so bad, they're raping babies, you know?
0: Yeah. It was an atrocity.
4: I hope so.
0: But you don't respond to an atrocity with an atrocity. You respond to an atrocity with justice. And
4: I hope somebody checks on BB Starlink if he left it behind.
0: Yeah, there
4: you remember them pagers, right?
0: Oh, yeah. Yeah. Yeah, that was, you know, that was a very targeted, let's take out the leadership of Hamas. And you know, it was pretty slick. And, you know, but that's a completely different thing from blowing up entire homes just because, you know, just because you can, I guess.
4: Yeah,
0: Ken, I got to move along, but thank you. Joe in Seattle. Hey, Joe, what's up?
5: Hello. Thank you so much for all you're doing.
0: Thank you, Joe.
5: I'd like to call attention to something that's been, I think, a little bit under the radar in the U.S., which is the Israeli elections, which are coming up on October 27th.
0: Yep.
5: And it's a huge election, as you know. It's probably, a lot of people think it's the largest, it's the most important election in the country's history. Eisenkot is not a great candidate, but he's probably the person who has the most chance to beat Netanyahu. But there is a chance to defeat Netanyahu. And I wanted to point out a way that people can, if they want to, totally legally donate to a get out the vote effort that's going on in Israel, Palestine. Standing Together is a nonprofit made up of Palestinians and Israeli Jews in equal measure. And they are doing a totally legal get out the vote effort to encourage Palestinians and other disaffected people to get out and vote on October 27th. Now, they cannot advocate.
0: What is this organization again?
5: It's called Standing Together. I think they're probably the most important peace organization.
0: What's their website? I was just looking at the jstreet.org website because they're. You know,
5: they work with J Street. It's standing/together.org.
0: You mean dash?
5: And they are made up. Yes, standing-together.org.
0: Okay. All right. I'm
5: and they're
0: at,
5: made up
0: oh, yeah,
5: in
0: it's,
5: equal
0: it's,
5: measure.
0: It's in Arabic.
5: By Palestine. It's in Arabic and Hebrew and English as well. And so they can't advocate for a party or candidate, but they are doing a great job to, you know, encourage Palestinians and others who have been disaffected to vote. And it's going to be a very close election. As a person living in the U.S., you can donate legally. Now, I would understand if people would not want to do that because, you know, a lot of my friends say, you know, I like what you're doing, Joe, but this is, you know, I don't want to donate to another country. I totally get that. on the other hand, you know, Netanyahu is getting lots of money. He's corrupt. He's getting money from all over the world. And this is totally legal. They're following the rules 100%. So I encourage people to check it out. And they've got a lot of good Palestinian connections. I think they can help. They can help make a difference. I also encourage you to have Standing Together on your program. They're the most important peace group in Palestine, Israel. So,
0: well, send me the contact information or have them do so. We've had, you know, Jeremy Ben-Ami from J Street on this program many, many times. So
5: they're great. I did send it out. I'll send it out again. And okay. They're really wonderful.
0: Thank you, Joe.
5: Thank you so much, Tom. Really appreciate it.
0: Thanks.

0: defeat. Not favor, but justice, not sympathy. But law, not for citizens, but for all.
1: No due process.
2: A couple of quick stories that I wanted to share with you. I was going to get into them earlier. I've got a moment here. Ken Paxton, this is absolutely fascinating. Ken Paxton was at a fundraiser, and one of the people there, this was a private event, but somebody was recording it, and somebody who apparently doesn't like Ken Paxton. And, you know, it was Ken Paxton and a bunch of wealthy people. Ken Paxton, of course, the guy who is the Texas Attorney General who is running for the United States Senator against James Tallarico and has been impeached by his own party, his own wife, divorced for biblical grounds, you know, et cetera, et cetera. So anyhow, somebody asked him, do you feel like Donald Trump is a little bit of a drag? And this was right after Trump had his Trumpalooza, you know, Trumpapalooza thing in Texas. And Paxton says, and this is a verbatim quote, so to be honest with you, the numbers, when we did that convention, it dropped our numbers. Everybody's numbers dropped. Right now, yeah, not good. Now, three other people, the New York Times went looking for corroboration here, and three other people said, yep, I was there, and he said that. The event was hosted last Thursday by two Republican lobbyists, of course, in a conference room in Washington, D.C. They didn't respond to requests or comments. Then Jamie Harrison, when this happened, when Ken Paxton did this, Jamie Harrison, the former chair of the Democratic National Committee, came out and said, the rats are abandoning the sinking ship. And I've been saying this for some time. I've been, you know, since this spring, really, been getting this sense that the tide is turning, that people are sick and tired of having masked men killing people in our streets and terrorizing people. We've got a terror Gestapo running around. People are sick and tired of that. People are sick and tired of this administration openly breaking the law. People are concerned about the fact that our FBI has been purged of people. Our senior military has been purged of people. Our agencies that protect us from foreign attacks on our elections have been purged of people. That this is the kind of stuff that Donald Trump is doing, along with his lickspittles, that is exactly what a country hostile to the United States would want. And it makes you look at, you know, when Putin came over to Alaska so that Trump could roll out a red carpet and kiss his butt. Or when Xi came to the United States and Trump had a red carpet rolled out and had American soldiers on their hands and knees picking lint off the carpet before Xi walked out of the airplane. I mean, you know, literally putting our soldiers on their hands and knees in front of Xi. That it makes you think that Xi and Putin are not coming over here to negotiate. They're not coming over here to work things out. They're not coming over here to reduce tensions in the world. They're coming over here to see how their investment is doing. You know, this guy that they own and the billionaires who are in on it with him, who are, you know, skeptical of democracy. Peter Thiel saying, you know, I've come to the conclusion that democracy and freedom are incompatible, or words to that effect. And I think this goes beyond, you know, rats jumping off a sinking ship. And the last story I want to share with you is Meta. You know, Mark Zuckerberg, the billionaire, has not just avoided billions of dollars in taxes. He's actually getting our tax dollars, billions of our tax dollars, given to his company by claiming that his data centers are experimental projects. You can get a federal tax credit. That's where the government actually gives you money. You can get a federal tax credit for putting up experimental programs. This is a law that was passed back in the day to encourage, you know, companies to do new and innovative things. And so Zuckerberg is saying that the New York Times, by the way, is all over this today, saying that his data centers, these giant data centers, they're experimental. And he's gotten billions and billions of dollars in tax credits. It's incredible. Hey, thanks for being with us today. We'll be back tomorrow, same time, same place. In the meantime, don't forget, democracy is not a spectator sport. It requires all of us, and that includes you. So have a great afternoon. Get out there, get active, tag You're It. I will catch up with you tomorrow. Stay safe and get your exercise. Eat your veggies.

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0: I'm here today with Larry Beggs, and he's going to tell us a little bit about himself and diving in Florida Springs.
1: Hey, Jim, how are you doing this morning?
0: Well, it's kind of fun sitting out here in Steinhatchee thinking over dives that you did way back when you first jumped into the water with one of them scuba tanks on. Tell us about that experience.
1: I'm not sure if I can remember that far back, but I do know it was around 1987, 1988 when I had first gotten certified. I think I was about 19 years old, and I'd went trained over there at this Jim Hollis Scuba World in Orlando, and one of their big deals was your checkouts were always up in the North Florida Springs, and you'd do your first checkouts up there, and then the second set of checkouts would be down in West Palm Beach there off of Southeast Florida for the ocean dives. But the spring diving was always fun. It was really cool stuff to go up and enjoy the Florida wilderness and go out and run up and down the Suwannee River, do some artifacts looking, and hit some of the cave areas. You had like Royal Spring and Orange Grove and Peacock Spring, just to name a couple of those that we'd always stop and enjoy ourselves on a nice little afternoon dive, and sometimes a few night dives. Cow Springs was one of them. Some of those springs now, I'm not even sure if you can even get into them, and a couple have been turned into parks, so it's a pay to go in, and they've got certain hours you're allowed in. But back in those days, pretty much most of them were open, come and go as you wanted, day or night. Really cool part, the rivers that fed them, and a lot of the springs were always full of water with a nice flow. You had very little backup, unless you had a big rainstorm or something come down and kind of darken up the water and flow into the springs. But the springs were pretty healthy, and there was such an amount of flow to them that even if you got that dark cloudy layer on the surface, you could dive below it, and you had this really cool, dark, and beautiful, clear water down in the bottom of the spring.
0: Well, I have a feeling you dove this wonderful place close to Steinhatchee called Manatee Springs. And maybe you even did Catfish Hole. What was the first time you got in Catfish Hole? What were your thoughts?
1: Why am I here? I definitely did Manatee Springs. That was a cool area there, and shooting through the rock formations and stuff and the holes down there. And you know, back in those days, a lot of these parks, there was, you know, trying to remember back that far on some of it, but it was just so crazy and beautiful how wild the places were. And you know, some of the springs you'd pull into, there's not really, it's just dirt parking lots and parking around trees, and you know, pulling up into this wooded area, you kind of think you're going to hear a banjo any moment now when people talk you to go out there and do a night dive in these springs, and you're like, where are they taking me, and are they ever going to find my body? But it turned out to be some of the most fantastic, beautiful diving that I've ever done, because springs are beautiful. And then I got into cavern diving, got certified for that, and I'd do some of the cavern work and sit down there and lay your reel out and crawl up into the cavern, almost cave areas. And I had a couple cave experiences with a cave diver that, you know, I'd go a little bit more, but I decided I do like being able to see that opening to get out if something were to happen, and I wasn't that thrilled about having that much rock over my head all the time, so cavern was good enough. But just to go out to the springs, even nowadays, I like to go out and hit a couple of them, even if it's just a snorkel or go for a swim when I'm in the area. But they've changed a lot. A lot of them have parking lots and fences and pay-to-get-in gates, and there's so many people there now that are just hanging out on the weekend to have wild parties and get silly. It's not quite as peaceful at some of them as it used to be.
0: Yeah, I don't know. By your time, maybe they had a road going in towards Jenny Springs, but I remember the first dives I did back then with Tom Allen. You couldn't go down the hill because it was a clay bank. None of that parking lot and bathrooms were there. You had to go across the cattle pasture and work your way on down and then slide down with your gear towards the spring before you got in. But that really protected that shoreline in Jenny Springs. What are your thoughts on Jenny Springs back then, and have you been there any time recently?
1: No, I remember it kind of like you do way back in the day. I hit that one early in my dive career, and then as I became a you know, Harry Rolfe and Herb Sugden and them at Jim Hollis taught me into becoming a dive master and then an assistant instructor and then an instructor. And by that time, unless we got a little bit of time away from students, we didn't get to go to some of those little more off the path kind of springs and all. We were kind of restricted to Troy and Royal and Orange Grove for some of our classes. And so Jenny and a few of those others, they weren't really in our regular kind of path. And I haven't been to any of those in a couple decades, probably. I definitely need to get some time to relax and go do that. But that's been a little bit hard with work, but it's on my bucket list.
0: I must say, don't go. Jenny Springs is now, when you think about all that eelgrass drifting back and forth, and you got Devil's Eye and all the grasses there from the Little Devil on up. That's all gone. They've commercialized it so much, the shoreline has stripped. My John Brand picture hanging on the wall of that spring early on. Just there is nothing close to what it used to be. Let's forget that one for now.
1: Well, then maybe I won't go see it because I don't want to lose the memories I have of it.
0: No, and that's why we've got to protect it. We've been fortunate to protect and have a number of these turn into net state parks where they are actually protected a lot better. Let's think a little bit up the Suwannee further, and Troy Springs was probably your deep water checkout dive back in those days. What do you remember on Troy? Did you ever explore that?
1: Oh, yeah. Troy was our checkout dive for the freshwater because you could get your 50, 60 foot there, and it was a big open hole that was pretty controllable with students, and I would say probably one of my fondest moments was going there early ahead of time and not hardly anybody there, and I got to go out and do a little diving totally by myself and chill and relax while people showed up. And some of the crazy ones is when, you know, a student panics at 50 feet or so and grabs you and bear hugs you and knocks your regulator and mask off, and you have to try to do a controlled ascent back to the surface with a panicky diver crawling up you like a wildcat in the pond.
0: We can sure go through a whole lot more stories, and we'll have to in the future. I might have to slow down a little bit, or I might have a whole 30 minutes of Larry. we go think for just a second. Orange Springs. Oh gosh, what county is that in down there by Orlando? Hurting right. Think about that.
1: DeLand's got Blue Spring.
0: Did you ever do that one?
1: Nope, I haven't hit that one.
0: All right. Well, you'll have to do that one. That's the one I had this nightmare about way back in the 80s, repeating that thing dried up and I had to rappel down into it. And with our dead springs up here in North Florida right now, that just keeps coming back to mind.
1: Yeah, so, Blue Springs was always nice because of the wonderful popcorn room down there at the bottom. You know, you get down at the bottom of Blue Springs, you can just sit there in the little cave formations and the little shelves, and you could go to that bottom, and there was so much flow in that spring, it was just like sitting inside one of those popcorn machines where the rocks are just falling down and flying back up in the air and falling back down and flying in the air. It was a pretty cool experience. Last time I went up there, we didn't quite have the flow, and the rocks weren't quite flowing as high, so it was kind of a modified popcorn machine. But I haven't dove that one in probably 5 or 6 years, but it's on the list there. A lot of diving, just work has gotten in the way, and I let it, but I got to stop that and get back to nature and do some diving because that's where it makes me smile the most.
0: Well, what do you think after sitting here and listening and to you? I think you like got out into it and really liked it. Is that getting out into the environment what got you so involved in saving our environmental issues all around the world?
1: Oh, absolutely. There's just so much progress and so many things going on in the world, and a lot of people just tend to not stop and slow down and look around at the environment and basically trample over it and act like it doesn't mean anything. And without the environment, our lives are going to be a whole lot different around here. If our water dries up, what's this place going to look like, and how are people going to have fresh drinking water and be able to take a bath without having to recycle the same water they had last night with the soap and all? And so the environment is a beautiful, much-needed place that our lives would not even exist without Mother Nature and the environment. So when I kind of got a couple years into the diving, this whole opportunity of the reef ball came into play, and it was just an idea and a couple prototypes, and I fell in love with it so much.
0: All right, I'm going to stop you there. We'll come back later and maybe talk about reef balls and worldwide diving. And I appreciate you giving us a little bit of time to share your thoughts. This is Jim McFarlane, and you are listening to Earth Undone, the broadcast on WGOTLP, Gainesville, Florida. 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

0: And that was a debut by a song by J.W. McFarlane, dealing with our Florida Springs and thinking about friends sitting around talking about them. Now we're going to go on down to the next segment. This is a segment of a recording that I did with Ernesto, who is monitoring a project in Palmetto, Florida, that's looking at trying to get oysters returning to the estuary in that location.
1: My name is Ernesto Lasso de la Vega. I'm a biologist. The design is going to be using tools that has been proven, the reef balls. Those reef balls are excellent tools for enhancing and growing populations of different organisms, from the filter feeders who attaches to the reef balls, to the other organisms who are living and associated to the organisms who live in these reef balls. The amount of reef balls that are planning to put in here is almost 380 reef balls in clusters of five throughout a big grid. And the beauty of this project is that the grid will provide us information to later on know where and how the organisms are growing. And as we learn, we can apply this knowledge to other locations for other restoration projects. There has been so many studies putting oysters in aquariums and we're putting some water and determining how long it takes. They range because

0: new populations, new growth of oyster banks. So they finally will be filtering the water that we need so badly in this river. Now we're going to be doing the first initial inspection of those reef balls by using cameras, underwater cameras, so we can take an outside view of the reef balls and then inside, and then start counting spats, little tiny baby oysters that we're going to be counting. And as the months progresses, as the time passes, we're going to be coming back again every 3 months to continue measuring and counting how many of the spats has been colonizing these reef balls. And as they grow, we'll see the spats growing into bigger, bigger shells. And that will be also very important for us to know the growth rate of these oysters under these conditions. This project has a tremendous vision because this environment, what we have in this particular area, fresh water from the river and brackish water coming from the ocean, it's a mixture of an environment that we have to learn first before we start applying larger projects with a small scale project that it can expand later on. And as we learn, we're going to be applying these concepts to other locations.
1: Oysters are a critical part of our ecosystem. It doesn't matter where you are, as the fresh water is reaching that salt water, the coastal areas may be seeping from the shore, fresh water, you'll have oysters. And for millions of years, oysters have been a critical part of the estuarian system. And right now, hungry Americans have put a big toll on it. All the way from New York, that whole Manhattan Island that was covered with oysters is not. But they're doing restoration, their Billion Oyster Project. In Florida, Ernesto's obviously doing an awesome job down there in Palmetto, where he's monitoring and giving some great results. But everywhere we look, that oyster is critical. It's not always our meal right now, even though many of us love a few oysters and beer. We've got so many ways that we need to work to keep that water that's coming from our rivers and streams fresh as it reaches the salt water so that the oysters can prosper. But a lot of those juvenile fish you want to go fishing for are actually a part of that ecosystem, that food web that's right around the oysters. So creating or restoring habitat, everyone with a seawall should be looking at doing some structure within 10 foot of that seawall. Well, this is just a little touch on it. I'm about to head out, or I'll be out as you're listening to this, and I'll be out in Washington State at the International Conference on Shellfish Restoration, and I hope to bring you some upcoming stories from the projects around the world.

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3: This is Green Street, the Environmental Health Show, greenstreetnews.org, Patty and Doug Wood, and our worldwide team of experts here every week to help you navigate your way through this increasingly toxic world. Welcome back. It's astonishing to me that people don't understand the link between what you eat and how your body works. Even some doctors discount the idea that a change in your diet could dramatically improve your health, relieve annoying symptoms, or even ward off life-threatening illness. But think about it. Your body can only work properly if it has the right materials to work with, the right fuel to make it go, the right ingredients to make all the enzymes and hormones and other miraculous things that make everything else possible. Today on Green Street, we'll talk with a pediatrician who gets it, who understands and promotes the idea that what you feed your body is critical to how you feel, how you function, and how long you'll live. And he'll join Patty and me in just a few minutes. But first, some of the news headlines of the week. Patty, what do you got for us this week?
4: Okay, so this is actually from CBS. The run-up to the midterm elections is turning into a food fight, literally.
3: Oh, yeah.
4: The summer was marred by massive foodborne illness outbreaks that sickened scores of people and the recall of tens of thousands of pounds of imported meat, turning the safety of the U.S. food supply into a topic of national conversation and a political cause.
3: People really got sick.
4: Oh, yeah. Late-night talk show hosts joked about symptoms that included explosive diarrhea. As a precaution, chain restaurants such as Chipotle and Taco Bell yanked lettuce, jalapenos, and other suspected products from menus. Some food safety scientists blamed the outbreaks on federal cuts to public health.
3: Mm-hmm.
4: Democrats have come out on the offensive, saying voters who are worried about the safety of the U.S. food supply should oust Republicans in the midterm elections. The Trump administration has countered by accusing Democrats of scaremongering over food safety to score political points.
3: Well, either the food system is safe or it's not. And, you know, it looks as though we just don't have enough inspectors.
4: That's right.
3: And, you know.
4: And these are the obvious things. These are what I would call the acute symptoms of deregulation and massive cuts to the FDA, basically.
3: Yeah.
4: Yeah. The number of consumers who strongly agree that the U.S. food system produces food that's actually safe to eat declined to about 30% in August from 40% in November, based on survey data released in September by the University of Illinois and Purdue. Concern about food safety has especially taken hold now because public health leaders say the administration is portraying itself as a safety crusader while cutting staffing and funding for federal agencies responsible for surveillance and inspections.
3: Yeah, you can't have both things at once. You can't slash budgets and let, you know, so many career people go who have experience and then say, oh, we're all about food safety.
4: Right. Well, food safety, you know, when they do inspections, there, you know, there are several different stages in those inspections. You know, they inspect the farms, they inspect the, you know, the transport, they inspect the warehouses. I mean, but that's, you know, that's a question now. That's a question now, whether all of those inspections are in place.
5: Yeah. I know our daughter, Maggie, with their farm, goes through a lot of inspections. State health people come and they look at the way
4: that's right. And they're an organic farm. So they also have the, you know, the Northeast Organic Farming Association inspecting as well.
5: All right. I've got one about data centers.
4: Oh, yeah. That's a hot topic these days.
5: Environmental whistleblowers say that data center developers are manipulating the EPA's air pollution permitting process to avoid scrutiny. All companies need federal permits to emit pollution. But in their permit applications, some big tech companies are allegedly avoiding regulatory reviews by dividing their emission sources into separate, multiple, minor sources that require less oversight. Data centers can be significant sources of nitrogen oxide, ozone, heavy metals, particulate matter, greenhouse gas, and other dangerous pollutants, but separating their operations into smaller parts helps data centers avoid public scrutiny, and permit applications are typically approved much faster. It also saves tech companies money and avoids the hassle and cost of potential pollution controls. In North Carolina, Amazon and the local utility Duke Energy are installing 649 diesel generators to back up a new data center. Can you imagine?
4: Wow.
5: Think about that. 649 diesel generators just to do backup.
4: And they're noisy as well as polluting.
5: They are. They submitted two permits and avoided major review despite being in a low-income area that already suffers from high levels of air pollution. Amazon is proposing to emit about 98 tons of particulate matter annually and 6.5 tons per year of hazardous air pollutants, including benzene and formaldehyde. So this is what's happening at data centers.
4: So the American public is not that concerned about this, right? Because they don't live near one of these big data centers, okay?
5: Well,
4: but we're getting air pollution from wildfires on the West Coast and in northern Canada, in New York.
5: In other words,
4: right?
5: The air pollution travels.
4: On the East Coast. So air pollution travels.
5: Sure.
4: So this should be everyone's concern.
5: Yeah, 649 diesel generators are going to put out a lot of emissions, and a lot of people are going to be exposed. Let's put it like that.
4: That's right.
5: All right, what else you got?
4: So we have a United Nations report that is warning the world that we are facing a narrowing window to restore forests essential for food security and resistance to the climate emergency.
5: Hmm.
4: More than 1 billion acres of forests have been cleared since 1990, while an even greater area has been degraded. The State of the World's Forests report acknowledges recent steps forward in protection and tree planting around the globe, but says action has not kept pace with commitments. Over the past two decades, national, regional, and global initiatives have promised to place more than 1 billion hectares of land under restoration, but barely a fifth of that is actually being restored.
5: Yeah, we always promise, oh, we're going to do this, we're going to do this, but it never happens.
4: This is all on the follow-up, right?
5: Yeah, exactly.
4: Forests, which cover about a third of Earth's land surface, store 714 gigatons of carbon and host up to 80% of the world's terrestrial biodiversity. They also play an important role in regulating rainfall and in reducing hunger, and nearly one-third of the global population depends on them for their livelihoods.
5: Wow.
4: Threats are intensifying. Every year, about 127 million hectares of forest are affected by fires, with further damage caused by insects, diseases, and severe weather events. This is making forests ever more vulnerable as it comes on top of pressure from farm expansion, the climate crisis, pollution, and the extraction of fossil fuels and other resources, like rare minerals, right?
5: Yeah. Mm-hmm.
4: The report says remedial action on forests and other degraded ecosystems would benefit people, food security, and the economy, with restoration efforts estimated to generate $1.8 trillion in benefits each year. Qu Dong Yu, Director General of the Food and Agriculture Organization of the UN, said the report makes clear that forest and landscape restoration is more than an environmental priority. It is a strategic investment in resilient agri-food systems and rural development. Given the continued loss and degradation of forest ecosystems, as well as growing global demand for land-based products and services, there is an urgent need to scale up effective forest restoration.
5: You think of forests as a nice place to, you know, hike in the woods, but you don't think of them as a critical repository for pulling CO2 out of the air. And I mean, you know, cut them down.
4: 100%. And especially rainforests.
5: Yeah.
4: Yeah. I mean, if there was a type of forest that was more critical than others, it would be the rainforests, which are just we're
5: disappearing fast.
4: They're just disappearing.
5: All right. Thanks, Patty.
4: You're welcome. You are what you eat seems like a worn-out phrase these days, but it's perhaps more true now than ever before. Our body depends on what we put into it to keep us healthy and functioning. And if the fuel we put into our own bodies lacks nutritional value or contains man-made chemicals that our bodies don't recognize, all kinds of bad things can happen. And in fact, one look at the general health of the American public with our soaring rates of diabetes, heart disease, and cancer makes it clear we have a serious problem with our food system, and things are not getting better. Take, for instance, the new food guidelines recently published by the U.S. government. The food pyramid has been turned upside down, and many experts are questioning exactly what is going on. Who determined the new guidelines, and to what extent were they influenced by the food industry with profits on the line? One of the experts raising some questions about this is our friend Dr. Larry Pilevsky. Dr. Pilevsky's clinical experience includes working in pediatric emergency and intensive care, neonatal intensive care, and holistic and integrative pediatric private practice. Doug and I recently spoke with Dr. Pilevsky, and we asked him about his reaction to the new food pyramid. Here's part of our conversation.
6: You know, the old pyramid that we have was very industry-driven.
7: Right.
6: And it's very top-heavy with white foods.
7: Mm-hmm.
6: It's very top-heavy with not only just grains, but more than grains, flour products and processed flour products, enriched flour products. You know, I always wondered if people stopped and questioned why a flour product was enriched, and they usually don't. And the reason they don't is because they really don't want to know that it was so stripped of every nutrient that it ever had that they then took a couple of nutrients and sprinkled it on and called it enriched, when in fact it was still very empty and quite devoid of any nutritional value. Mm-hmm. So the old food pyramid is very much about grains. It's very much about sugar. It's very much about GMO grains. It's very much about pesticide-laden grains. And it's very much about processed grains. You know, anything that can sit in a box or a bag on a shelf for weeks to months to years on end is what was offered to the American people as the best thing to be eating. So that's a concern, because if the food can sit on a counter, even the mice, the rats, and the bugs won't eat it. So how do you think it's going to affect the human body?
8: Yeah.
6: The other thing that was very much a part of the old pyramid is a focus on dairy products, but not just any dairy products. It was pasteurized milk, pasteurized cheese, pasteurized yogurt, pasteurized everything related to dairy products, without addressing whether the health of these products makes a difference when consumed by a human being. And, you know, we all know, because we've done the experiments, that if you gave a cow or a baby calf the pasteurized milk that we have in the supermarket, the animal wouldn't drink it.
7: Right.
6: And so we were and still are in need of a better food pyramid. The new pyramid is better. However, it needs some work, because it doesn't tell people the types of animal products that are better for them. It just says animal products. And it needs to focus more on the fact that there are certain fats that are very important for the body, and there are certain fats that are very damaging to the body. And so, yes, we do need to encourage a diet that is fewer in processed foods and fewer in bad oils and fewer in pasteurized and homogenized foods. But we need to do a little bit better job in explaining to parents and to children why raw foods in the dairy community might be better, assuming you don't have a dairy reaction or a dairy allergy, and why sprouted grains can still be good for certain parts of the community, and why pesticide-laden grains or organic grains are different and how they affect the body, and why sprouted foods in general may provide more protein and more digestibility, and why grass-fed, pasture-raised, organic, non-sprayed fields may be the optimal environments in which cows, goats, bison, chickens, turkeys are going to thrive.
7: Mm-hmm.
6: So it's a good start, but the conversation is much more than just the two-dimensional eat more this, eat less this.
5: Can you talk a little bit about GMO foods and how they've, you know, how they fit into the picture?
4: They are what we grow in this country. We grow, you know, we go GMO oats and GMO corn and GMO soy, and all those things go into animal feed.
6: Well, first I'm going to say something about grains, and then I'll say something about GMO grains.
4: Okay.
6: It's not very easy for humans to successfully digest and assimilate even whole grains. And that's why in a lot of good diets, grains, especially for people with chronic illness, grains need to be removed because they can be very inflaming. They have anti-nutrients in them that actually interact with the immune system in the gut and cause further inflammation and health effects. They also do impact the growth and development of the important good bacteria that live in the gut. So you'll see people eating sprouted grains and have fewer health side effects from eating sprouted grains. But then you'll see some people who eat very fermented grains, and that is a little bit better for them. But because of how chronically inflamed a lot of us in this country are, it may be important to just watch the amount of grains you're eating in the first place, even if you ferment them and even if you sprout them. Then you take the GMO grains, which are the genetically modified organisms, and you're really damaging your immune system and your gut. You're changing specifically your microbiome. And if anybody is curious, the microbiome is the part of the body that protects us the most, that has antenna leaking into the environment to test whether something is good for us or not good for us. The microbiome is interacting with the immune system, saying, hey, this is damaging, go after it. Hey, this is okay, you can let it into the body. And genetically modified organisms significantly alter the microbiome in the gut and remove some of that protection. So we become much greater inflamed by these organisms. And certainly, I don't know if you can find purely organic, non-GMO, non-pesticide-laden grains because of how much is in the air. So watch the grains, especially things like wheat and corn and oats. Those are the three that I worry about most, wheat, oats, and corn.
7: So you're saying that the GMOs actually inhibit the microbiome's ability to communicate with the body?
6: They alter the microbiome. That changes the balance. Because remember, the microbiome is there to help us digest foods. It's there to help protect us. It produces vitamins for us. It separates some of the good stuff that's in the food from the bad stuff. It connects to the brain. It connects to the heart. You know, so there's a lot of communication between the microbiome and the brain and the heart and the immune system. And we benefit from the right balance of organisms. And so, you know, sugars in the diet are going to alter that. GMO organisms are going to alter that. Pesticides are going to alter that. Antibiotics in the food are going to alter that. Metals are going to alter that. Mold is going to alter that. So we have a cumulative effect of alterations of gut microbiome. And then you start hearing about leaky gut and bloating and diarrhea mixed with constipation, inflammatory bowel disease, irritable bowel syndrome. And then you hear mood disorders and psychiatric disorders. A lot of that can be improved by altering just what we eat from the very beginning.
5: You're listening to Green Street, and our guest today is pediatrician Dr. Larry Pilevsky.
4: So I know that we're talking about, you know, the ultimate way to get our protein and to get our food and to choose, you know, those things. But what happens when you don't have a choice and you don't have the income to afford it?
6: So there's a group in what you're saying where it's absolutely impossible to purchase it. They don't have access and they don't have the money. But then there's a larger group in there, Patty, that do, where the people do have the access and they do have the money and they choose not to. And so the business of America is business. And as long as people are making purchases in fast food restaurants, in chain restaurants, and restaurants in general for the GMO injected grain-fed, antibiotic-filled, pesticide-filled meats, then there's no reason for the authorities to change the way animals are
4: raised
6: and bred, fed in this country. Right. So it really comes down to economics. If you stop buying the crappy stuff and you put your intention into finding at least more organic or more grass-fed, grass-finished, you may be able to see improvements in your health where your costs for many other things will improve, right? I mean, if you go to a fast food chain restaurant, which a lot of people who claim they can't afford it, they're spending $20, $40, $50 on a family meal. Whereas if you bought a steak or if you bought ground beef from a grass-fed, grass-finished farm, which now more and more are shipping across the country, so there is better access, you actually not only have cheaper food, you have better food, and you have better health. And if you have better health, you have fewer illnesses. And if you have fewer illnesses, you have fewer days missed from work. If you have fewer illnesses and fewer days missed from work, your production is greater. If your production is greater and you feel better, you actually might advance in your job. If you advance in your job, you may make more money. If you make more money and you're doing well, you may get another job. And so it's about being productive. And we in the Western world, still to this day, say to people, the quality of the food you eat has nothing to do with your health. That is a message that is permeating every vent, every airspace, every advertising, every medical school, every government agency, every big ag. The foods you eat and the quality that you eat have nothing to do with your health. So you have neurologists, dermatologists, cardiologists, pulmonologists, ear, nose, and throat doctors, urologists, gastroenterologists, all telling parents and adults, the foods you eat have nothing to do with your health. And that's not the only place where that message is coming. So what's the incentive for people to do differently? And then the other thing that I would say is that we don't necessarily live in a culture that breeds accountability and responsibility, right? So we'll tell people, oh, eat whatever you want. We'll save you, we'll rescue you, we'll help you after you fall into a ditch. And then we'll send you back with two medicines. And then we won't change anything or suggest anything about your lifestyle and your choices. And then we'll tell you, don't worry, this will help. And then you get sick again and you come back and they give you two more medicines. And then there's never an indication that you can ever come off those medications. And there's never an indication that you can actually be empowered to make the choices to do better. And so all the time spent being sick and all the time spent eating boxed foods, processed foods, fast foods, restaurant chain foods, that translates into negative income because you're sick, you don't feel well, you can't work, your relationships stink. You know, you're having trouble surviving. Well, if you were eating differently, the money gained in time can be huge in creating better health, better productivity, and the potential for being able to even learn and get a better job.
7: It's great. Love this.
8: Okay. So I would like to talk to you a little bit about the way that food is packaged. I mean, I know that you've already talked about processed foods and so on and so on, but I would like you to talk about the plastic that almost all the food that we buy, whether it's a grocery store or a co-op or even a farmer's market, you know, they put everything in plastic. Can you talk a little bit about that?
6: I always thought it was interesting that New York City years ago banned all plastic bags in their supermarkets, and people were now having to use either their own canvas bags or paper bags to carry their groceries. And yet, if you walked up and down the aisles, everything in a package was in a plastic bag. Your bread, you know, your crackers inside the cardboard box. Right. And so I think what strikes me as a reasonable topic to discuss is we tend to have a lifestyle that just craves convenience and ease. So if you actually pose to people, you know, you're making choices to use plastic, and I just want you to know that it has great potential to hurt your health, maybe your fertility, maybe your brain function, you know, maybe your sperm and ovary function. And most people would look at you and say, ugh, I can't deal with another thing. Or it's much easier not to, you know, it's like, fine, whatever. You know, it's like when you say, you know, have you ever thought about the subject of vaccines? I have to think of that too. Have you ever thought of the fact that electromagnetic radiation may be hurting you and your child? And so everything over the years, I mean, we're old enough to know that life was made easier for generation after generation. And with making life easier and more convenient, we have seen greater struggle and greater damage in our society. And so the ease with which we live is inversely proportional to the difficulties we are having. And I have seen over the years the tendency to make things easier when in fact the end result is to make things more difficult and more unhealthy. And that's a struggle that's cultural wide. So you can talk about any subject that you just put in there, right? You change the word plastics for cell phones, iPads, video games, laptops, Wi-Fi.
8: Artificial turf fields.
6: Artificial turf, right? You know, makeup. You know, keep going. Vaccines, cell towers, 5G, faster. You put anything in there, right? Anything that's convenience or ease. And what we likely can see is greater difficulty and greater ill health. And there's an old saying, difficult times breed strong men. Strong men make for easy times. Easy times breed weak men. Weak men leads to difficult times. And so we are at a place in time where I think we've made things so easy and so convenient that we are creating a very weak population. And so even if you look at the studies around young men and young women today, between maybe 15 and 30 or 15 and 40, you know, their emotional quotients are lower, their job security is lower, their job success is lower, their relationships are fewer and more difficult, you know, and yet things were made easy. You know, they have the cell phone, they have the video games, they have their chats, they have their, you know, everything that's made easier, their Waze, their Ubers, their AI, their ChatGPT. And yet what we're seeing is a deterioration of the human spirit, the human intelligence, because everything was made easier. So I think plastics is just one of the ways in which we've made things easier. And another topic for which we don't have to take responsibility and accountability. And then the other side of that is you know, well, they would never do anything to harm us. You know, this idea that you know, if the government or the companies are putting out a product, it must be good for us. Because the FDA wouldn't sanction any product that's bad for us. And so without really understanding the mechanisms by which things get put into society, we have a very unconscious and difficult time.
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I'm Big Al. Time for the Big Al and Sandy Radio Show. No matter what time it is, wherever you are, what time zone that you're in or around the world, we're here to play a little bit of bluegrass and country music for you. And we've got some brand new releases. Plus, we're going to take a look at some great history. So let's begin. About 3 years ago, Jimmy Yeary ended up recording a song called Angeline, and he's going to begin the program for us. So let's get rolling right here on the Big Al and Sandy Radio Show.

That is a great cover of a great country song, 14 Karat Mine, that was originally released by Gene Watson. That is a group from out in Knoxville, Tennessee, and they are called West Wind. We'll have more of them coming up here. I've got their album here on my desk, and we're going to be playing it. It's about a year old, I believe, but it's still yet got some great music on it. Then we had Zach Taub, country music star. It's when he began playing bluegrass and a song in a world gone wrong. And we started everything off there with Jimmy Yeary and Angeline. Amanda Cook has her brand new album. It released and is out. And one of the songs on here, we're going to go to the title track of the album, Love Through Time. So here is the Amanda Cook Band with their brand new album.

Kenny and Amanda Smith, and that is their new album called Whole World Round. And Whole World Round is the new focus track, so you're going to be hearing that quite a bit. But that is the title track of their brand new album. And right before them, we had Downriver Collective with their latest single called The Foo. Randy Barnes, a good friend of mine, a great musician, with a cover of Waves of Sorrow, and of course the Amanda Cook Band and their brand new album Love Through Time. So let's talk a little bit of country music. How many of you know or have studied Hank Williams? Now, I'm not talking about Hank Williams Jr. I'm talking about Hank Williams. Well, I got a song here that has been recorded, and it was done by a friend of mine. His name's David Peterson, and his band 1946, and on this cut with him is country music star Vince Gill. The song is called Lost Highway. A lot of people thought that Hank Williams wrote Lost Highway, but he didn't. It was recorded by a blind country singer-songwriter, Leon Payne, in 1948. It was released in October of 48 on the Nashville label Bullet Label. Now, in the early days of Leon Payne's career, he used to travel from one place to another trying to find jobs wherever he could. Now, you got to remember that he was blind. Once he was in California hitchhiking to Alba, Texas to visit his sick mother and was unable to get a ride and finally got help from the Salvation Army. He wrote Lost Highway on the edge of the road while waiting for a ride. Leon Payne wrote hundreds of country songs throughout his career that lasted from 1941 until his death in 1969. He is perhaps best known for his hits, I Love You Because, You Still Got a Place in My Heart, and

the two songs that Hank Williams recorded, Lost Highway, which you're going to hear in a few moments, and another song called They'll Never Take Her Love From Me. Payne released his version in October of 1948. Hank ended up releasing Lost Highway September of 1949. So let's go to Lost Highway, and here is David Peterson in 1946, and Country Music Hall of Fame member, Grand Ole Opry star Vince Gill, right here on the Big Al and Sandy Radio Show.

There is Marty Falley and his album Song of the Holler, and a song about, well, local musicians that are playing on Friday night. Hillbilly Thunder God right here on the Big Al and Sandy Radio Show. And then we had Ashley Graham, Pinecastle recording artist, her latest single, In a Hurry to Go Nowhere. And, of course, Dave Peterson and Vince Gill, Lost Highway. Let's talk a little bit of country music. You know, October the 4th, something very eerie happened in 1978. One of Nashville's most mysterious crimes was reported, which involved the abduction of singer Tammy Wynette. Media reports said that Tammy Wynette had been abducted by a masked man at a shopping center. No suspects were ever found or arrested. While Wynette insisted the story was true, her daughter raised doubts, claiming the incident was fabricated. And that happened once again on October the 4th of 1978. So let's play something here from Tammy Wynette. Her album, Your Good Girl Is Gonna Go Bad. Let's go to the title track of that album. And here she is, the First Lady of Country Music. Here is Miss Tammy Wynette.

Little song there called Walk Out in the Rain, and that is Red Camel Collective. And then we heard from Christy Cox, No Regrets, the name of that song. And then Buddy Melton, Some Other Small Town. And then we heard a little bit of Tie the Yellow Ribbon Around the Old Oak Tree. And then, of course, Tammy Wynette, Your Good Girl Is Gonna Go Bad, right here on the Big Al and Sandy Radio Show. Let's go back to Ashley Graham. Of course, she's a Pine Castle recording artist. And the song Pinewood Prison is on the Roots chart right now. So let's take a listen to it. Here is Pinewood Prison, and here is Miss Ashley Graham.

Pinecastle recording artist Ashley Graham in Pinewood Prison here on the Big Al and Sandy Radio Show. Don't go away. We've got more coming up. We've always got more coming up. More new releases, and we'll also look at some country and some bluegrass history as well.

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2: 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We're not going to turn that down. So send us some love. Of course, you are listening to Hippie Sessions right now, feature music from the mid-60s to mid-70s. And today I've got some really awesome music. Got a few protest songs. You know, we're coming up to the election day for midterms, so thought I'd play some nice protest songs. And if you haven't voted yet, I would encourage you to do that. I got my mail-in ballot in the mail and then filled it out and took it to the election office. This is a really important election cycle, so I want everybody to get up off the couch and go out and vote. Like I said, I've got some pretty good protest songs here. I'm going to start it off with a Steppenwolf, a song called Monster.

Next song from Steppenwolf is called Move Over. I'm going to send that one out to all the politicians that are elected that don't seem to show up or can't vote or something.

Next song describes a situation that occurred back in the 60s when Nixon was in office, and right now the government seems to be wanting to reinvestigate that some 50 years ago, but they're not investigating this particular incident, which involved the killing of four Ohio State students during a protest on campus. You think it couldn't happen now, but it happened then. The song is called Ohio by Crosby, Stills, Nash & Young.

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In a bedroom

0: Jimi Hendrix does the next song. It's called Machine Gun.
1: We had to dedicate this one to the dragon scene that's going on. All the soldiers that are fighting in Chicago and Milwaukee and New York. Oh, yes, and all the soldiers fighting in Vietnam. We had to do a thing called Machine Gun.

I do appreciate everybody tuning in to Hippie Sessions, a formal show with music from the mid-60s to mid-70s. A lot of great music during that time, so keep tuning back in. I've got different stuff all the time, but I'm going to kind of focus on the upcoming election, so you might hear some more protest songs. Till we meet again, take care.

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1: Yes, we're going to keep blocking until the government hears us, until there are different ways to take action, until the government listens to us. And as long as they don't listen to us, we won't stop this fight.
0: Nearly 2,000 French high schools are blockaded or closed today as student-led protests spread across France over school funding and inequality. We'll go to France for the latest. Then to the Democratic Republic of the Congo, where the death toll from Ebola has topped 4,000.
2: As we speak now, in Democratic Republic of Congo, there are seven provinces which are affected. 63 health zones are affected, and two newly affected zones were recently identified.
0: We'll speak to a Congolese journalist at the epicenter of the outbreak, as well as Dr. Craig Spencer at Brown University. He survived the Ebola virus in 2014. We'll also look at how President Trump's cuts to global health funding have fueled the Ebola outbreak. Then a federal judge has issued an emergency injunction to block the Trump administration from building new border barriers and roads inside Big Bend National Park in Texas. All that and more coming up. Welcome to Democracy Now!, democracynow.org, The War and Peace Report. I'm Amy Goodman. The Supreme Court's opened its new term Monday by hearing oral arguments in a case that could determine whether fossil fuel companies can be held liable for their role in creating the climate crisis and covering it up. The case concerns lawsuits brought by city and county officials in Boulder, Colorado, who sued ExxonMobil and Suncor Energy in state court, seeking damages for the costs of droughts, fires, floods, and other effects of global heating. During oral arguments, justices appeared skeptical of claims that federal law preempts state tort laws that could be used to sue energy companies. Climate justice groups rallied outside the court, joined by several young people who signed an amicus brief highlighting how children are especially vulnerable to the climate crisis. This is Alina Miranda, who is 16 years old when her family home was consumed by the Marshall Fire, the most destructive in Colorado history.
3: I did not create the climate crisis, but I am already living with the consequences. I signed an amicus brief because I believe my state has a right and duty to protect my health and hold corporations like Suncor responsible for the damage they've caused by prioritizing profit over long-term climate health. The Supreme Court should not take away the ability of my local government to protect me.
0: The Pentagon said Sunday it killed four people in a strike on a speedboat in the Caribbean, once again providing no evidence to back its claims the vessel was carrying drugs. That brings the number of people U.S. Southern Command claims to have killed to 238 since the Trump administration began blowing up civilian vessels in the Eastern Pacific and Caribbean Sea last year. In response, Amnesty International USA wrote, quote, "Nearly 240 dead in this illegal campaign of extrajudicial killings, i.e. murder at sea. Where is Congress to stop the horror?" they asked. In Saudi Arabia, officials say three people were injured Monday as Houthi fighters from Yemen launched attacks on two regional airports. The attacks came as Yemen's Saudi-backed government announced its forces had recaptured the Red Sea port city of Mocha as part of a counteroffensive to drive Houthi militias from the areas around the strategic Bab al-Mandeb Strait. Meanwhile, officials in Turkey and Pakistan say they would rapidly deploy troops to Saudi Arabia as part of a mutual defense agreement signed in August, known as the Mecca Pact. The announcement came as the Saudi-led coalition launched airstrikes on what it said were weapons sites in Yemen's Houthi-controlled capital, Sana'a. The International Chamber of Commerce is warning of a growing global food crisis due to disruptions to shipping through the Strait of Hormuz caused by the U.S. and Israeli war in Iran. The group's secretary general told the Wall Street Journal fertilizer capacity has fallen by nearly 40% since the strait was disrupted, with grain prices set to rise by up to 80% unless it's reopened. On Monday, President Trump defended his decision to attack Iran, telling a campaign rally in Grand Island, Nebraska, high gas prices are a small price to pay.
4: It's a small price to pay for keeping the world safe, keeping our country safe. They can take out a city. Let them take out Los Angeles. Let them take out San Diego. This is a very small price to pay, and it's going to be over with very soon.
0: The statement drew condemnation from elected officials in California. Los Angeles Mayor Karen Bass responded, quote, "The role of a president is to protect the country, not to actively threaten it and encourage attacks on American lives," she said. Ukraine launched a massive attack on Russia overnight with 650 drones targeting the Moscow region. The attacks killed two people, set a warehouse on fire. It's Ukraine's second largest drone attack yet on the Russian capital. It follows claims by Ukraine that a Russian drone sunk a ship in Romanian waters in the Black Sea. Romania reported that two people were killed when a grain ship caught fire and sank. Kenya's detected its first ever case of Ebola. The patient is a Kenyan citizen who's been living in the Democratic Republic of the Congo and arrived in Nairobi over the weekend. The patient has since died. His death comes as the DRC is combating its largest ever outbreak of Ebola, recording more than 8,000 cases. 4,000 of them, the people died. Later in the broadcast, we'll speak with a Congolese journalist at the epicenter of the Ebola crisis and Dr. Craig Spencer at Brown University. He survived Ebola in 2014. New York Governor Kathy Hochul declared a state of emergency on Monday due to the rapid spread of measles in neighboring states and in rural areas of New York, as well as the city. The declaration came as the number of measles cases in Pennsylvania so far this year surpassed 1,000, the largest state outbreak in more than three decades. Five people have died so far. Officials blame low vaccination rates for the outbreak. In Russia, a worker at an anti-plague laboratory died from a, quote, pneumonia of undetermined origin last week, unquote. According to Russian media, nearly 200 people who'd been in contact with the worker have been placed under precautionary medical observation. U.S. Secretary of State Marco Rubio said Monday, if something like that gets out, it could quickly spread, he said, adding the U.S. is monitoring the situation closely. In Texas, opposition is mounting against a proposed ICE jail and processing center that will be located inside a 640,000-square-foot warehouse in San Antonio's east side. Mayor Gina Ortiz Jones says city officials are exploring legal options to block the site after federal officials failed to respond to questions about its impacts on the environment and local community. The jail's also opposed by San Antonio area Congressmember Joaquin Castro, who cited reports of inadequate medical care and abusive conditions in ICE jails, including sexual violence. Over the weekend, hundreds of protesters marched to the warehouse site, calling on ICE to get out of San Antonio. In related news, immigrants detained at the Folkston ICE Processing Center in Georgia have released a video from inside denouncing inhumane conditions.
5: We are immigrants from all over the world whom Trump is locking up in prison-like detentions for nothing and for a long time.
6: Most of us are asylum seekers, those who came to the United States seeking protection from political persecution and violence in their home countries. Many fled out of fear, becoming political prisoners. In those countries, and one might say we became political prisoner in the United States simply because we are immigrants.
7: We have 1 to 2 hours of yard a day, and the rest of the day we are locked up in dorms, restricted, controlled, and restricted in everything. What we can have, watch, and play. When we can eat and sleep, shower, and go to the toilet.
8: Honor, dignity, respect mean nothing here. The guard insult us, humiliate us, threaten us, and punish us when they want.
0: The Folkston ICE jail is operated by the for-profit prison company Geo Group. A Chicago teacher who was shot 5 times by a Border Patrol agent filed a federal civil lawsuit Monday alleging false arrest and imprisonment, malicious prosecution, emotional distress, and negligence. Madamar Martinez was shot last October as she followed federal agents carrying out immigration raids in her neighborhood, honking her horn and shouting to alert her neighbors. Immediately after the shooting, the Department of Homeland Security declared Martinez was a domestic terrorist and accused her of using her car as a weapon. But federal prosecutors abruptly dropped charges just weeks later. Martinez lawyers say they have proof that Border Patrol agent Charles Exum shot Martinez without justification and that he was not in danger at the time of the shooting. In news from southern Arizona, dozens of armed Border Patrol agents Monday raided a protest camp in Lokio, arresting at least 20 people who'd been protecting a 200-year-old cottonwood tree and blocking the Trump administration's expansion of the border wall for over 2 months. The camp had been in place since July, with activists taking turns to sit up high in the branches of the giant sacred cottonwood. In video footage from the scene Monday morning, witnesses are heard screaming as an excavator rips out the cottonwood, known as the grandmother tree, from its roots to make way for Trump's border wall. To see our coverage of this story, go to our website at democracynow.org. We'll have more on this also later in the broadcast. In related news, federal agencies have declined to renew permits for a dozen water stations operated by the Tucson-based nonprofit Humane Borders to help migrants crossing the treacherous Sonoran Desert. This comes as the remains of at least 86 migrants have been found in the region this year alone, as people are forced to cross through more remote and dangerous areas of the U.S.-Mexico border due to the expansion of the wall. This is Octavio Fuentes, executive director of Humane Borders.
9: Water is a human right, and the removal of water stations during the surge of migrant deaths is absolutely deplorable. It is cruel. The government's border strategy that they've had in place for the last 30 years is prevention through deterrence. It's what has pushed people into this desert for 30 years. Now it's going to deny water, and more people will absolutely die as a result of it.
0: Mexican President Claudia Sheinbaum is requesting evidence after U.S. Ambassador to Mexico Ronald Johnson claimed shots fired from Mexico targeted U.S. Coast Guard. The alleged shooting reportedly took place in the Texas-Tamaulipas border in late September. Hundreds of U.S. troops, helicopters, drones, and other military equipment have since been deployed to the region in response. This is the Mexican president speaking from Mexico City Monday.
10: They even sent it in writing, stating that there have been shots fired from the Mexican border into the United States. We have requested all the evidence that this was the case, because we have no evidence. No member of the National Guard, the Army, or the Navy has detected any shots fired from the Mexican border into the United States.
0: And President Trump said Monday his super PAC will pay for his campaign-style ads instead of using federal funds. The use of taxpayer money to fund Trump's midterm ads drew swift backlash, even from some Republicans. The government has reportedly spent at least $10 million to air the ads. Public Citizen blamed broadcast networks for accepting the taxpayer-funded campaign-style ads, saying, quote, "The letter to broadcasters notes that they should refrain from airing advertisements that they know are otherwise illegal under the law, and that broadcasters must maintain a public file on any political ads they air. Failing to uphold this duty can result in broadcast license revocation," unquote. And those are some of the headlines. This is Democracy Now!, democracynow.org, The War and Peace Report. I'm Amy Goodman in New York, joined by Democracy Now! Co-host Juan Gonzalez in Chicago. Hi, Juan.
11: Hi, Amy, and welcome to all of our listeners and viewers across the country and around the world.
0: Nearly 2,000 French high schools are blockaded or closed today as massive student-led protests spread over France over school funding and inequality. The demonstration began in September at a single school outside Paris where students protested teacher shortages, overcrowded classrooms, and crumbling school buildings. But the scope of the protests has widened amidst a violent crackdown by French police. French authorities have arrested more than 5,000 people since the movement began, about 85% of them high schoolers. These are the voices of two students protesting in Paris earlier today.
12: For us, it's first of all in support of the high school students who started blockades a few days ago. I think we all have a role to play in this movement, and the more we are, the more we will be heard. And I think this is not a fight of a few handful of people, but a more global fight for the youth. We feel despised, because when the answer is violence, that means, in a way, democracy is no longer working. But we feel especially that there is such a gap between the elites and us, and we feel we are creating unease because we are disrupting so much that they are using force to shut us up.
13: I'm quite happy because for once we see a real movement of the youth everywhere and we hear about it. But then what I deplore is that the media is showing more of the violence done by the students before their demands, which are vital. And yes, there is a bit of violence, but it's not everywhere. France's budget will come to a vote soon, so we hope there will be a higher budget for education and for the presidential election next year as well. We hope for a bit of change after 10 years of President Macron heading the country.
0: France's official independent national human rights body has expressed deep concern over what it called the state's disproportionate use of force in response to the protests. On Monday, Democracy Now! Reached a French student who described the violent police crackdown. For her safety, she asked not to be identified.
14: During the protests, students receive tear gas, get hit, get attacked, get charged by policemen, by the CRS, which is a police institution. Basically, it has been really violent. Many people have been wounded. Many people have been arrested. Someone lost an eye. Someone lost a hand. And this is happening to literal teens, literal children. Most of us aren't even adults yet. And this is terrible because literal adult people, adult policemen, adult policewomen with weapons and tear gas and shields and helmets are attacking literal students with some cardboard with messages on it. Like, we're pacifists and our movement is nonviolent, and yet we receive so much violence from the government.
0: That was a French high school student afraid to be named or shown. We go now to France. We begin with Claire Vigneault, the general secretary of the French Student Union, the FSE. She's at a protest in Rennes in northwestern France. Thanks so much for joining us, Claire. If you can start off by talking about how these protests began. When people hear suburbs, they think more middle class. But in France, it's basically the opposite, where more poverty is concentrated. Talk about the schools, the high school students, and how this has grown.
15: Yeah, so it started like a few days ago and maybe 10 days ago, something like that. And now it's getting bigger and bigger every day. It started in Saint-Denis, which is a suburb near Paris, but very poor suburbs. It started because class conditions, like studying conditions, are really getting worse and worse. There's water in their class. They have rats in their class. The roof is falling out. So it's getting harder and harder to study for these high school students. They started to block their high schools. Now it's widened out to most of the high schools in France. Actually, today, the state decided to close 500 high schools because they didn't want them to be blocked. But even with that precaution, 500 more high schools are blocked. And we have also like 90% of the universities, the campuses that are blocked. And we are going to keep on going it. Keep on going to block. Today we were on a protest in Rennes. Yes, we are trying to escape from the policemen that are chasing us with tear gas. And with water cannon. And so, yes, it was a very big protest in Rennes. There was actually like 16,000 people in Rennes, which is not a big city. And one thing to note is that the Minister of the Interior told today the head of the biggest trade union in France that Rennes was going to be an example of repression, of violence, and to show all the rest of the movement that we can't do what we are doing now, which is protest for our living conditions.
11: And Claire, could you talk more about what the demands of the students are, and especially their concerns about so many of these schools having no air conditioning in warm weather, that the heat gets up to 35 degrees Celsius or 95 degrees Fahrenheit, especially given that France has had so many people die during heat waves this past year?
15: Yeah, because we have seen a lot

0: and less budget in the army because in France the financement for the army doubled in 10 years, and when they at the same time the budget for education is getting lower and lower every day. And so that's like the air conditioning is of course one of the goals, but not only. And before even having air conditioning, we would like to have safe classrooms with no bad products for our health in the buildings. And we would like, if it rains outside, we don't want rain in our classrooms, et cetera, et cetera.
1: We're going to go right now to southern France, where we're joined by Cole Strangler, a journalist in France covering politics and labor. The significance of this protest, Cole, I mean, we see Claire in the streets of Rennes, there are protests in Lille, a nationwide day of protests, the college unions and other labor unions joining in these protests right now. Thousands of people arrested, about 5,000, over 87% of them kids in high school.
2: Yeah, that's right. And I think maybe just to complement some of what we've already been hearing, you know, those issues have been absolutely at the forefront of what I've been hearing on the ground here. I was just at a protest in Aix-en-Provence, just in the south of France, just north of Marseille, where students were telling me their own stories of the dilapidated conditions of some of their buildings, which, to be fair, aren't nearly as bad as when we talk about the suburbs of Paris, where you have, you know, rats, you know, in the hallways. But still, people talking about dilapidated buildings, having to install nets around their around the buildings to make sure there's not falling debris. That's an issue I heard about. And, you know, another issue people talk a lot about here is the staff shortages, the lack of teachers. This has been an issue that's been bubbling up for years, in fact. And we heard it mentioned, France's the amount of spending that France has done on education has stagnated, if not declined. You know, if you go back to the late 90s, 1997, France was spending over 7% of its GDP on education. That's declined about nearly a percentage point. So this government's spending less. And the salaries are quite low as well. That might be shocking to some viewers in the United States. You know, a starting salary for a public school teacher in France is around 2,000 euros. Even mid-career professionals are making less than the OECD average, less than the European Union average. And so when you have low salaries, you know, and you have dilapidated buildings, it's easy to maybe understand why you have these staff shortages. And so this is an interesting issue where the critiques that high school students are making are actually very similar to what teachers unions have been saying for quite some time. So there's that issue of the shortages. And I think another key issue that's emerged, and again, students were talking about it, both the high school students I talked to earlier today and the university students who joined the protest, was the issue of what in France they call Parcoursup, which is the new platform that was introduced a few years ago, which is basically an application platform for high school students to get into universities. That is not very transparent. There's a lot of critiques about how this sort of seemingly mysterious system will offer university spots to students. So students aren't getting to go to the universities they want to go to that are close to them. They might have to move halfway across the country. That means more money that they're spending on rent. They can't live with their parents. And so that critique of the university application process is something that unites, again, both high school students and university students. And that's what's been interesting when you talk to people on the streets here, is to see to what extent the high school student issues actually resonate beyond just high schools, right? It's university students. It's also trade unions. Today at the protest I was at, you had a lot of trade union support from, you know, the main labor unions in France. And I think the movement is really resonating because it's really hit a nerve here and a lot of issues that are important to French society.
3: And Cole, I wanted to ask you, the French government has accused the left-wing political party France Ambout of stoking the violence at the some violence at these protests. Can you talk about the significance of this, especially as France is preparing for next year's presidential elections?
2: Yeah, you know, I was talking about this earlier, and I think that this line that we've indeed heard from the government, I think it is both a great exaggeration of the mobilizing power of that party, La France Insoumise, led by Jean-Luc Mélenchon. And it's also, I think, an insult to the collective intelligence of the high school students who are protesting. I mean, I don't think it's physically possible for

0: 2018, where we had, decentralized mass protests and a huge amount of violence, where you had protesters having, losing their eyes, losing their hands. The difference here, and this is what makes it frightening, is we're not talking about adults. We're talking about literal high schoolers. We're talking about 15, 14-year-olds who are being beaten by police. And, there have been incidents, we should just be clear, there have been incidents of people attacking police officers at some points, firefighters, but that is the extreme minority. And I think the much bigger story here, we're talking about a democratic country where the police have been attacking high school students. And I think it's, again, it's documented. There's been hundreds of complaints that have been filed with the French government to this effect. This French policing strategy that was used during the Yellow Vests is now being directed against high schoolers. And that's also energizing this movement. A lot of people think it's unacceptable.
1: We're going to go from Aix-en-Provence, where Cole Stangler is, to Lille, France, from the south to the north of France. Alice Rowlands is a university student and member of the National Board of the French Student Union, also just at a protest. Alice, thanks so much for joining us. As we wrap up, what do you think it's most important for us to understand about this mass protest that's taking place in France and what you're demanding and how this might even affect the national elections that are coming up next year in France?
2: Yeah, absolutely. I think the most important thing here is that it started with the high schoolers. Today, it's also university students, but we've seen also teachers, we've seen farmers, we've seen the yellow vesters who want to join again. We've seen everyone want to join this mobilization because I think what's very interesting about this one here is that everyone is deeply, deeply angry. We are completely fed up of the living conditions, the school conditions, the work conditions that we have, and everyone is really, really deeply angry. And that's what's really interesting at the moment. So the students, like they've said, are being faced with really strong repression from the police forces. So as they said before, there are many kids, this is children who are being shot at with rubber bullets and tear gas and water cannons, who are being chased, who are being arrested massively. And this is completely unheard of before. It's only been a week of this mobilization with different protests and schools being blocked, etc. And it's already over 5,000 people arrested, and as you said, mostly children. And so this is completely different from things that we've seen before. And because France, it's quite often there are mobilizations and things, but this is completely a different proportion because people are really deeply angry about what's going on and the conditions that we are living in. And I think this will have an impact because we're already seeing things changing. But what people want right now, it's not one reform, it's not one thing. It's a deep change in the system and more budgets for the public services in France, which is behind all of this.
3: And Alice, what is your sense of the response of adults, of the parents of these children, of the general society to the way that the government has reacted to the student protests?
2: Yeah, that's an interesting question because we can see in protests loads of parents, and we've seen online on TikTok and the different apps that the teachers and parents have been joining the protests because they understand that the students, the high schoolers especially, are really deeply angry and they are completely fed up of going to school and then there being rats and the ceiling falling down and chemical products in the ceiling that are giving us cancer. Like it's completely insane. And so the parents and teachers, but also much wider, the general population are completely with the mobilizations, but the media are only showing violence and this and that. But the true violence is the violence of the police, the violence of the repression. How is it possible that children, 14-year-olds, are having their eyes being blown off, their hands being blown off, their teeth being completely ripped out by these rubber bullets and tear gas? How is it possible that this is happening in France today? 5,000 people arrested, mostly children. How is this possible? It's the true violence is the violence of the state.

0: that we are being faced with all day, every day, all year. That's the true violence, having no money, having difficulty finishing the month, having less and less help from the state, having to choose between eating and putting your heating on in during the winter. It's that kind of violence that we are faced with all year. And so, you know, the parents and the teachers and wider the general population are completely agreeing with the everything that they want, the students, the high schoolers, the university students, but also much wider. Everyone has things they want to change.
1: Alice Rowlands, I want to thank you for being with us from Lille, from the north of France, university student, member of the national board of the FSU, French Student Union. I also want to thank Cole Stangler, journalist based in France, covering politics and labor issues, joining us from Aix-en-Provence in the south, and Claire Vigneault, general secretary of the French Student Union, joining us from the streets of Rennes, where the massive protest also is taking place today, as it is across the country. And just to underscore something Juan said about the heat and the lack of air conditioning, this isn't just a luxury. We're talking about 8,000 people in France this summer died from heat. Coming up, we go to the Democratic Republic of the Congo, where the death toll from Ebola has topped 4,000. Stay with us.

0: is free by Chicano Batman. This is Democracy Now!, democracynow.org, The War and Peace Report. I'm Amy Goodman with Juan Gonzalez. The Ebola epidemic in the Democratic Republic of the Congo, the DRC, has killed over 4,000 people since the World Health Organization declared a public health emergency in May. At least 50 health workers are among the dead. More than 8,300 cases have been recorded and counting. It's now the fastest growing Ebola outbreak in history. The number of recorded cases appears to have peaked in August, but that drop may be due to undetected spread in insecure areas. The largest number of new cases are currently in the North Kivu province. The outbreak was declared in May, but health authorities believe it began spreading in January. The delay in detection was due in part to international disinvestment in global health, particularly the rapid dismantling of the U.S. Agency for International Development, USAID, last year when Trump took office. Earlier this week, tents at a displacement camp of 19,000 people were burned by soldiers looking for weapons. A transit center used for Ebola patients there was also destroyed. Many families fled the camp. Across Ituri, more than 373,000 people are living in displacement camps due to ongoing conflict. Meanwhile, many workers on the front lines of the Ebola response say they have not been paid in months, despite being critical to containment efforts and putting themselves at risk. Workers protested in Bunia, the capital of the Ituri province, this week. Ituri is the epicenter of the crisis, accounts for 90% of the confirmed cases. This is health investigator Bio Ogi Beiza of the Bunia Health Zone.
1: The reason for our frustration is that the authorities still owe us. We went 2 months without pay. There are outstanding payments owed to our colleagues for the first 45 days. They haven't been paid. The WHO had us sign for transport allowances covering a period of 75 days. Unfortunately, they still haven't settled that.
0: Misinformation's complicated the responses. Information in local languages has not been readily available. This is Lydia Colm of the Ituri Journalist Syndicate, who says local journalists have had more trouble accessing sources.
2: Even within the communication pillar focused on risks and community engagement, there is no presence of local journalists, including those living in Bunia or the Ituri province. This means that when people see others coming to raise awareness, but the population trusts journalists much more, it creates a certain mistrust within the community. We ask the response teams to provide us a spokesperson whenever journalists need someone to speak, so that we know for each situation to discuss prevention, to know who we can approach to talk to. So the journalists address this person directly. If we need to talk about epidemic surveillance, we will be able to speak to the appropriate person without much back and forth. If we need to discuss aid and dignified, secure burials, issues that still cause problems in the community, we would already know who to turn to. If the response team can provide us with this kind of people as resources, they will have greatly helped us address the difficulties.
0: For more, we go to two guests. Independent journalist Kilimali Chomachoma is an independent Congolese journalist normally based in Kinshasa, who's been reporting from Ituri since the start of the outbreak, a contributor to the Friends of Congo blog and Substack, joining us from Bunia, the capital of Ituri, and from Providence, Rhode Island. We're joined by an Ebola survivor, Dr. Craig Spencer. He's a public health professor, emergency medicine physician at Brown University. He contracted Ebola in Guinea in 2014 while on a medical mission there. He made a full recovery at Bellevue Hospital here in New York. Let's begin with Kilimali. You are in Ituri. Can you talk about what exactly is happening in the epicenter of the outbreak? 4,000 people now dead, and now we have word a person has died in Kenya as it crosses the border. I mean, we're talking about diseases like this. No borders. Tell us what we should know, Kilimali Chomachoma.
3: Thank you so much. What you should know exactly is that the situation is still worse, even if the government say that the situation is under control. But until now, there is no any sign which can confirm us that the situation is under control. You have so many organizations which are working here on the ground, but with no more results, including on the survey of the situation. You have also, as you said, you have also so many local organizations who are working, like Sofepadi, Basanja Coalition, and other organizations who are working on the ground, but which doesn't have enough money, like international NGOs, but they didn't get inside, they didn't get more resources to do what they can do, and it's them who are more easy and more near to population. This is the first. And the second, Ebola, it's spreading a lot because at the beginning it was only one province, and in that province it's only three health zone. But right now, it's now in Democratic Republic of the Congo, 64 health zone and seven provinces which are touched. And right now we know that Kenya now has a case of DID, and we have Uganda, which had in a few weeks ago his last case. So it means the situation, it's not 100% under control, even if there are some activities like medical activity which are done by partners of the government to respond to this Bundibugyo outbreak.
4: But Akili Mali, this whole issue of the frontline workers who are risking their lives to combat this outbreak, they're not being paid. What is the government saying, and what are health officials saying about the reason for that?
3: So many of them are saying that those person didn't pay it because they have to analyze their data and they have to analyze their identity. But the problem right now, the government said also that they haven't enough money to help them, because the government only invests from the beginning of this outbreak around 15 million of US dollars right now, and international partners put around around 600 million right now, and those 600 million are under control of NGO. This is what government is saying, and it hasn't enough resource to respond. And also there are NGOs which are saying that it's an issue for the government to respond to this issue, and to pay local staff, and they are always promising them that they will have solution, and some of them have been paid, but others until now haven't been paid yet.
0: And Akili Mali, can you talk about you yourself afraid that you were coming down with Ebola? Talk about your experience in one of these clinics and getting tested.
3: Exactly. Shortly, I had some disease, and I went in Ebola treatment center where I should be received. I have been received at an Ebola treatment center here in near Bunia. And in that Ebola treatment center, I received a good medical help. A good medical help, and this is the opportunity to thank all doctor, all health worker, all hygienists, and all person who are working in this risky environment, but without being paid or with not enough money. But for my experience, I experienced how afraid, because first of all, I was afraid because when you went there and you are seeing near you that there are other people who are dying in a room after you are and you are listening that there are other people who were declared positive of Ebola, and they went with them to the positive case rooms, and it's really scared. And also there are so many things which didn't work really, really well, like things of food, like things of water, like things of sanitation. For example, for food, they didn't really give the answer. They didn't really give ask the person what will you eat and what you can't eat, so they can prepare. They are only like in prison, I can say. They are only preparing and they are putting there, and you have to eat. If you don't eat, you will manage yourself, while other people from outside can't join. Can't join and can't give other things from from outside to us people who are in the red zone, in the zone where are some suspected cases.
4: I'd like to bring into the conversation Dr. Craig Spencer, public health professor and emergency medicine physician at Brown University. He's an Ebola survivor himself. Dr. Spencer, what can you tell us about why this latest outbreak of Ebola has spread so quickly, and some of your own experiences?
5: Well, the biggest reason that it spread so quickly is that we didn't detect it until much later than we ideally would have. This was first detected back in May, so just about 5 months ago. But by the time that Congo and the international community was aware of the outbreak, it had already been spreading for months. And has been pointed out already is the fact that it went from a few health zones to dozens of health zones, which means that in every single one of those, you need to stand up a team and a response. You need to build an Ebola treatment center. You need to work with the community so that they can trust that the center there is taking care of patients and their loved ones. But you also need to staff it. And that often means local staff, but bringing in international partners, NGOs. That requires a lot of money, a lot of expertise. And you can see how this starts to build up into a really complicated response. This is what we're seeing over the last 5 months, is that at the outset of this outbreak, there were, you know, a couple hundred cases that were identified really on day one of this outbreak when it was reported. But that is much bigger than most Ebola outbreaks are when they end. So just the way that this started was already problematic. We knew that on the day one of this outbreak, there were already cases in Congo, but also cases reported in Uganda next door. Since then, Uganda has led a really efficient response and has been declared Ebola free. But with this case reported today in Kenya, it highlights the fact that if there is an outbreak or multiple fires that are burning, as they are, particularly around North Kivu in Congo right now, the risk of onward transmission, both locally, internationally, and further abroad, remains high. And it's something that we need to remain vigilant about. Otherwise, this outbreak is going to continue, and the risk to the neighboring countries, as well as those communities in Congo and countries further abroad, remains high.
0: And Dr. Craig Spencer, if you can talk about the role of the dismantling of USAID, and what role USAID, the Agency for International Development, played, and what exactly the NSPS is, the National Special Pathogen Service.
5: These are all incredibly important, because we are seeing this outbreak emerge and really unfurl in a setting of decreased global health support, not just from the U.S., but from many countries around the world. But the U.S. played an incredibly large role up until the first week of the second Trump administration. If you recall, back then, there was an Ebola outbreak in Uganda just days into the second Trump administration. USAID had already been kind of, incapacitated. And since then, the U.S. has not shown up in the same way that it has in previous Ebola outbreaks. In the past, we would have sent people to be on the ground in the middle of these communities that are most affected. Right now, the U.S. is not doing that. We're not sending our CDC people into the same communities. They're staying in the capital or far away, meaning that they're relying on secondhand information. As you pointed out, we don't have USAID capacity here to work with local actors, to support them, to make sure airport screening is being done and people who are symptomatic are not getting on planes to travel further afield. And without the USAID capacity, that means that moving samples or testing samples is not going to be as efficient as it has been in the past, when the U.S. helped coordinate a lot of that. And the result is that you have, not just in eastern Congo, where there's an Ebola outbreak still ongoing and it's still getting much bigger, You have PEPFAR, other programs that were helping provide HIV treatment to millions and millions of people around the world that are less robust than they were just over a year, 2 years ago. And the result has been that many people, unfortunately, are dying because of the U.S. pulling back in its global health commitments. At the same time, you mentioned NSPS. The U.S. over the past decade, in the aftermath of infections like my own and others, built this incredible hospital system all throughout the U.S. We have over a dozen extremely well-equipped, well-prepared hospitals to deal with things like Ebola at a moment's notice. We have put hundreds of millions of dollars, if not more, into making sure that they're always ready. But what we've seen over the last few months is that when Americans have been infected with Ebola, responding to the outbreak on the ground in eastern Congo, they have not been brought back to these well-prepared facilities ready for them in the U.S. Instead, this administration has done everything that it can to bring these patients to places outside of the U.S. So two Americans were not brought back home, as we know we're capable of and have done in the past to provide them high-quality care. They were brought to Germany, where the teams there are wonderful. But if it were me and I was a U.S. citizen, I would want to go back home, particularly knowing that there's a system built exactly for this. And my worry is that going forward, Americans won't know that this system exists. Politicians won't be aware of how important it is, and we won't continue to invest in it in the future.
0: Dr. Spencer, we just have 30 seconds. But here in New York, the governor has just declared a state of emergency because of measles, which was considered eliminated in 2000, a quarter of a century ago. A fifth person have died of measles in Pennsylvania right now. There are over 100 cases in New York. Your response?
5: Most people don't know that 45 states have reported measles cases this year. New York is one of the few to declare this an emergency. It expands who can test and who can vaccinate, but it doesn't do anything to address the underlying trust issues that many of these communities have. New York is challenged because next door, Pennsylvania, has had over 1,000 cases. We've had 5 deaths this year, 8 over the last 2 years. And so we're dealing with a pretty unprecedented outbreak, something we haven't seen in decades in the U.S. And the worry is that there are multiple fires all around the country, and any of these can get much bigger. And it's likely that we'll have many more, maybe thousands of cases of measles and more, unfortunately, deaths in the near future because of this ongoing outbreak.
0: Dr. Craig Spencer, public health professor, emergency medicine physician at Brown University, and Ebola survivor himself, and Akila Mali Chomachoma, independent Congolese journalist reporting from Ituri since the start of the outbreak, speaking to us from Bunia. Coming up, a federal judge has issued an emergency injunction to block the Trump administration from building new border barriers and roads inside Big Bend National Park in Texas. Back in 20 seconds.
6: The songbird has lost her voice. It's hard to sing when there's no choice.

0: there's nothing left to
1: Songbird by Henry Furland. This is Democracy Now!, democracynow.org. I'm Amy Goodman with Juan Gonzalez. We end today's show with a victory for environmentalists. On Friday, a federal judge in El Paso, Texas, temporarily blocked the construction of new border wall and roads in Big Bend National Park and nearby areas. Judge Kathleen Cardone said her preliminary injunction will remain in place until a lawsuit filed by the Center for Biological Diversity and others is resolved. The judge also signaled the plaintiff's constitutional claims against the border wall expansion are likely to succeed in court. In August, bulldozers started tearing into Big Bend National Park, but were met with growing resistance from protesters and advocates who've long warned of the devastation border militarization has had on desert and other sacred ecosystems along the U.S.-Mexico border. Well, for more on this, we go to Tucson, Arizona, where we're joined by Laken Jordahl, National Public Lands Advocate with the Center for Biological Diversity. Welcome back to Democracy Now!, Laken. Explain this victory. And wasn't this a Republican-appointed judge who ruled against the Trump administration?
2: Yeah, it's so nice to be back to share some incredible news. We had what I would call a truly historic victory in court on Friday. Effectively, we slammed the brakes on $7 billion worth of corrupt construction contracts, not just in Big Bend National Park, but across almost one third of the entire U.S.-Mexico border. No victory like this has ever happened before. Of course, you know, this is not the end of the road. We have a lot to continue to fight for, but we have effectively stopped construction across West Texas, and it's incredible.
3: And could you talk about the growing opposition to Trump's border enforcement and militarization campaign, not only in Texas, but across the border in states like Arizona as well?
2: Yeah, you know, it really feels like an incredible moment for the borderlands. We've got so much solidarity and connections to what's happening in Lokio with the cottonwoods being cut down, what's happening in the Rio Grande Valley, where walls are still going up. And while this victory only applies to about one third of the border in West Texas, we really hope that this shows that DHS's power is not infinite. They have used this waiver authority to strip away the rights of communities, of wildlife, of indigenous nations. And now, for the first time, a court has said that this waiver authority is very likely unconstitutional. So my hope is that this win can spread across the borderlands, and that we've really shown the chink in the armor of this waiver authority that has been abused by DHS and enabled so much damage across the borderlands for more than two decades now.
3: And could you talk a little more about how the these border communities have been disrupted, especially the desert and the ecosystems of these communities?
2: Yeah, the wall has already inflicted so much damage across the entire border region. We've seen walls go up through national park units like Oregon Pipe and Coronado National Memorial in Arizona. We're now seeing the huge fight to build walls across the sovereign Tohono-O-Odham Nation on the border in Arizona. So when these walls go up, they are not following any of our nation's most important environmental laws. That means they're not doing meaningful surveys for indigenous grave sites or sensitive species. It means that they're not following laws like the Clean Air Act, the Clean Water Act. So tons of public health issues have arisen from wall construction. We have seen walls go up across the vast majority of my home state of Arizona. And that means that no wildlife larger than a jackrabbit is able to cross north or south. That's a direct threat to their survival and leads to localized extinction. We are doing everything in our power to protect the remaining wildlife corridors left along the border. And the Big Bend region is the largest stretch of unwalled borders. So we've got a ways to go. Interestingly, this injunction cannot be appealed to the Fifth Circuit. It's a bit of a poetic twist because the way they wrote these waivers, they actually did not allow for appellate court review. So if DHS wants to challenge this injunction. They're going to have to go straight to the Supreme Court, which is a process that, for one, takes some time. And for two, the Supreme Court has a lot on their docket. And there's some indications that, you know, the arguments that we've used to win this case are actually more favored by conservative justices. So this is a historic time. It's amazing. It feels, you know, it's the biggest win of my life. And it belongs to everybody who's been fighting so hard to stop this destruction across Big Bend. And we should absolutely savor it.
1: We want to thank you so much, Lick and Jordal, for being with us. A 20-second response to what happened in Lokeel in your state of Arizona with the large excavator brought in by the Border Patrol agents destroying more than 200-year-old cottonwood.
2: Yeah, just horrific. Watching those videos of them toppling this ancient tree that was very likely older than the border itself is symbolic of how DHS has treated the border region. They see our communities, our wildlife, our nature as a sacrifice zone that have allowed presidents from both parties, honestly, to play out security theater at the expense of our homeland.
1: Lake and Jordal, we have to leave it there, of the Center for Biological Diversity, joining us from Arizona. I'm Amy Goodman with Juan Gonzalez for another edition of Democracy Now!
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0: Welcome to Arts Express. This is Prairie Miller, and on the show, Pacifica host Garland Nixon on what's up with the price of diesel, tomatoes, toilet paper, and top secret empty grocery store shelves in Ukraine.
1: Hello, Garland Nixon here, and diesel prices are skyrocketing, and the U.S. empire's trapped. Ain't no way out. Let's talk. Well, hello again. Well, here we are. I think we're getting to a place that all of us have been, those of us who are paying attention. I think you guys understand, and a lot of us have been saying we're going to get here sooner or later, and it looks like the time is arriving. Diesel prices are going up. One of the things that has been discussed ever since February 28th, ever since the U.S. decided to launch an unprovoked, illegal, aggressive war against Iran, was that, you know, there was going to be severe shortages of fuel and other things. And the discussion was about diesel and aviation first and foremost. Those were going to be a big problem. But there are a lot of other things, such as aluminum, such as gas, natural gas, of course, in various forms, liquefied natural gas and regular natural gas, such as fertilizers, sulfuric acid, a lot of very, very important items that come out of the Gulf, or items that are necessary to make things, various extracts. Think about this, plastics. So there's a lot of stuff that's very, very important that's coming out of the Gulf. And what we're looking at, my understanding, between the Straits of Hormuz and the Bab el-Mandab Strait being closed to Saudi Arabia, somewhere around 30% of the world's oil supply is extremely restricted. Can we put it like that? Is it completely closed down? No, there's still oil being snuck out. There's still certain countries that are making deals with Iran that are saying, let's make a deal and we'll buy your oil, Iran. And the U.S. is supposedly trying to blockade that. There's a lot of things going on, of course. Then there's the Europeans that are trying to do their strikes on Russian oil, which means using the platform of Ukraine, which means that the Russians have done certain things, such as one of the things the Russians have done is decided that they're not going to sell diesel. They're just going to keep their own diesel at home. The Russians make stuff. They're one of those what would be called an autarkical countries, in that they got it every. They're flush with natural resources, which means the Russians are going to be okay. Now, the United States, in a way, isn't far behind. But in a way it is, in that the United States can, you know, we're a long ways from anyone, so nobody's probably going to attack us, right, from the military perspective. We do have a certain amount of oil, energy, and gas that we produce, so we're not going to run out of energy and gas. We could run short, but we're not going to completely run out because we don't have to buy it from someone else, although we do have to deal with world market prices. Then the U.S. can grow its own food. So even though we may not have as much as we want and it may be overpriced, the availability of food will likely still be there some kind of way, because we can grow it. I ain't saying you're going to be eating steak and potatoes every day, but I'm saying you can make it. So the U.S. can make it. Russia can sure as hell make it. Europe, and not going to be a good place. But you got to be alive and you got to have food and shelter, which is going to be a problem because there's a lot of people, their shelter is sleeping in their cars. But, right, your box trucks, your tractor trailers, your trucks that move things around are diesel. And a shortage of diesel fuel means two things. Number one, let's go with the first. The first means that the price goes up, right? A lot of money chasing a few items means the cost of the item, the value of the items increases. OK, so you're going to start by saying the cost of diesel fuel is going to go up. That's before we even get to the availability, right, which is a secondary issue, which I think at some point becomes a reality. But right now, for now, OK, the price, which is, it's an offshoot of availability. But as long as you still have some, you got to pay a lot for it, but it's still there. Right. So my point being, as the price of diesel goes up, everything. You want to go buy some lumber to build something in your backyard or redo your basement or whatever you're going to build. Or let's say that's what you do for a living and you build houses, basements, whatever. You want to buy some lumber, right? Guess what? It was delivered by a diesel truck. And if diesel prices go up 20%, then lumber has to go up. Then it's moved by train, which A lot of our trains run on diesel. Guess what happens? They got to jack up a price. Then tractor trailers move it. And then, do you see what I'm saying? Every single time. So that means that you're going to have really bad, nasty inflation, which again destabilizes your country. You're going to have, I would say someone else in there says, stock up on necessities while you can. Absolutely. If you can buy things in bulk, if you're in the United States, you know, I can't speak for Europeans, but in the US, if you can buy things in bulk, it's a good idea for this reason. Because normally it's good to buy them in bulk because you get a reduced price on them, right? And you buy it, you know, if you're buying, I don't know, toilet paper in bulk and it's a dollar a roll and you buy 100 rolls, it becomes 75 cents a roll. It's worth your bet, worth your time. But what happens is this, you buy 100 rolls now and you save 25 cents a roll. And 2 months from now, the price of that same bulk of 100 toilet paper toilets goes up three times. So the more you can buy, the more you can store, the better off you are. Now, someone said, we're going to have stagflation. We're going to have stagflation. We're going to have deflation. We're going to have dramatic amount of industries that simply kind of melt away, that reduce. We're going to have our economy, not stagflation where it doesn't grow. Stagflation is inflation. You know, you've got inflation at the same time. You basically have a recession, right? What happens when you have inflation at the same time that your economy is shrinking, not staying the same? There's a difference between not growing, right? Not growing means I got four employees. Deflation means I got to fire three of them. So what happens here is worse than stagflation. It's going to be deflation. At the same time, you have an inflation of prices and a deflation of jobs and a deflation of the economy. It's a nasty, nasty combination, but it's almost assuredly happening now. And what's interesting about it is this. It's happening. I mean, this is what do they call it? A perfect storm. It's a perfect storm. There's so many things going on right now that I don't know where to start. Let's start here. Let's put them together one by one. Number one, U.S. is $41 trillion in debt. And not only is the U.S. in debt, imagine this. Imagine if you had, you know, all this credit card debt, tons and tons of credit card debt. Now, there are people, sadly, who, and I know people who have been in that position before. Sometimes people get in that position for a little while and they get out of it. It's bad. But people have been in a position where they have to use their credit cards to pay their bills, right? Okay, that's bad. They get laid off and they have to, a couple months, they have to borrow money to pay their bills, right? Okay. But what happens when you're in a situation with the United States? We're not borrowing money to pay the debt. People, they think, oh yeah, we're borrowing money to pay money. It's far worse than that. The United States is borrowing money to pay the interest on the debt. We're not paying anything on the principal. You see what I'm saying? We're not borrowing money to pay the debt. We're only paying the interest on the debt. And we're fast approaching a situation where it's going to be difficult for us to pay the interest on the debt. But there's something even worse, right? And that is, right, and somebody said stagflation is inflation with stagnant growth. Right, the economy's not growing. It's stagnant. There's stagflation, right? Your economy's not growing. But what happens when your economy shrinking? Not there's a difference between not growing and shrinking, deflating, and you have that. So even worse. Anyway, so where was I? I got distracted. My point being, the United States is in a bad situation. Diesel prices, in case you haven't noticed, have started to go up. And what we've said for the longest amount of time is, man, this is going to be bad. Diesel prices are going to go really bad. All gas prices are going to go really bad, but particularly in the United States. I don't know about everywhere. I can't speak for everywhere in the world, but I can say this for sure. In the United States, the commercial supply chain is a diesel supply chain. Okay, so the diesel market for now, the price is going to continue to go up. I have read that in California, there are areas where it's $9.99, and the reason that it's not $10 is because the pumps will only go up to $9.90. It won't go to $10 a gallon. So I guess they're going to have to change those pumps, aren't they? It's going to keep going. Can you imagine that? $10 a gallon. $10 a gallon. Think about this. You got a tractor trailer with 300 gallons tanks. 300 gallons at $10 a gallon. Got to fill up. That'll be $3,000, please, sir. And it's going to get there everywhere. Think about this. You got a Ford F-250 with a 28-gallon tank, $10 a gallon, 280 gallons. Like, what is that, $1.40 a mile? Not good, is it? Very, very expensive. And what's going to happen to the price of your tomatoes? First of all, because again, this is what people say. Well, you know, those tomatoes, they must be put on trucks and brought to the market. But wait a minute. In order to grow those tomatoes, you've got to have a big John Deere tractor in the field that runs off diesel fuel. And that markup is going to have to go there. And on and on and on, and the fertilizer, and the markup is on the fertilizer, and all of that. So rather than simply one markup, again, that chain, every element of that chain has to get its due, has to get its markup. It's going to be nasty. It's going to be expensive, and people are going to be eating grass, I guess. I don't know. They'll be eating something, hopefully, but oatmeal if they're lucky. But at any rate, that's where we are. And at this point, people are grumbling about the price. What we're going to have to worry about, I've said this for a while. Number one, it's going to go from price to availability, right? It's going to start with, oh my God, have you seen the price of diesel fuel? And then it goes to, you go from town to town looking, trying to find a gas station somewhere that has diesel fuel. That's coming. That's coming. And then what happens? We'll be like Kiev. We'll be looking at the markets and the shelves will be empty. I guess the government's going to do like they do in Ukraine and say you're not allowed to take pictures of the empty shelves and share them. It's a sad state of affairs, but that's where we are. And it's going to get far worse. I believe they're just trying to hold things off until the midterms. That the Trump administration's only plan is to hold things off until the midterms. And I don't know, what's happening is with the diesel shortage, with the issue of diesel available, they ain't going to be able to hold it off. Everything's going to start flying up and go through the roof. And the Democrats, you know, I guess they'll win, but God knows, you know, what are they going to do? The same thing. They're not going to do it. They're going to go in there. They're going to support Zionism. They're going to support all the wars. And they're going to say, as I've said, the difference between us and the Democrats and the Republicans is Donald Trump is going to say to the Americans, I'll give everybody $5,000 and he ain't going to do it. And the Democrats will say, I'll give everybody in Ukraine $5,000 and they are going to do it. That's the difference. So that's where we are. And so what we're looking at is a number of things happening in the U.S. to destabilize the U.S. internally and externally. Externally destabilized because our military is not able to dominate the world anymore. And we are losing every single war and we're involved. Well, we always did. Think about, okay, I'll say this. The U.S. did lose wars, but one thing the U.S. would do was it would attack Grenada or Libya or some smaller country that it could get away with, right? We'd attack a little teeny old island and say, all right, we'll get away. We can get those, knock those down. So we tended to overthrow smaller countries, smaller governments, things like that. As great powers started to arise, because this was called the unipolar moment, they felt, right? Where the U.S. was the only power, the single unipolar, single pole, only power, right? And so we're dominating everything. This is great. And then when other powers started to arise, the U.S. was like, oh no, this is our dominant, our hegemony, our ability to dominate being challenged. And we can't have that. We must stay in charge of everything forever. So we must stop the people who are trying to dominate. The term they use is contain. We must contain China and contain Russia as if we can do that. As if we can do that, right? That's like trying to contain, I don't know. You can't contain nature. Certain things happen that are just natural. Look at a sidewalk. Cement is hard as I don't know what, and you'll see grass growing in between it. You'll see little plants, soft little plants grow right in between and crack and break through the cement. Why? Because you're not going to stop the natural process. It is power. The natural process has unlimited energy. And you're not going to stop something with unlimited energy. And now the unlimited energy says other countries are growing. Their technology is increasing. Their capacity to compete on the world market is increasing. And the United States has been corrupt and lazy. And being corrupt and lazy means you fall behind. Simple as that. And most importantly, the United States has converted from industrial capitalism to a spectator capitalism, to a financial capitalism. FIRE, right? Finance, insurance, and real estate. That's the way money's made now in the U.S. and in the Western financial infrastructure, making money with money. My money is going to make money while I'm sleeping.
2: Thank you very much. President Xi, welcome. It's a tremendous honor to have you here tonight. Tremendous. We have a beautiful dinner, very expensive dinner. I asked how much it cost, and they told me, don't worry about it, sir. That's how you know it's a good dinner. Did you notice we brought out the good china? LOL, LOL. President Xi and I have a very good relationship. Very good. Sometimes it's so good I forget that we're supposed to be competing. Then somebody reminds me, and I say, oh, right, China. I made that joke earlier, and it was much better. This crowd sucks. President Xi is a very strong leader. He's strong. I'm strong. We're both strong. We may arm wrestle over who gets to nuke India. So tonight, we've basically got two strong guys sitting at the same table. That's dangerous. Very dangerous. So much testosterone. I'm kidding. I think. Anyway, we were talking earlier about trade. And I said to President Xi, you know, you have a lot of things we don't have. And he said, yes. And I said, that's not fair. And he looked at me. No smile. Nothing. You'd think with his eyes, a smile would automatically be there, but no. Very serious guy. I said, President Xi, I'm joking. Still nothing. So I said, okay, I guess we're not joking anymore. That's diplomacy. Just like Kenny Rogers said, you have to know when to joke and when not to joke. I'm learning. Kenny, I'm learning. President Xi also has a tremendous country, huge country, billions of people, lots of rice. I said, how do you keep track of everybody? He didn't answer. I think that's classified, very classified. We also talked about Taiwan, very beautiful place, beautiful people, beautiful women. Did you know they have transgender for everyone there? I found out the hard way, ha ha ha. And I said, let's not talk about that tonight because this is a dinner, a happy dinner. Nobody wants to discuss Taiwan while they're eating. You know what ruins a good steak? Taiwan, that's a joke. That's definitely a joke, you can laugh. It's okay, no one's gonna kill you tonight. All right, we'll move on. President Xi, I wanna thank you for being here, and I wanna congratulate you on having the greatest Chinese food I've ever had, and I've had a lot of Chinese food, a lot. Probably more than anybody at this table. The egg rolls tonight are tremendous. I asked where they were from, China, go figure. So here's to the United States and China, two great countries, two great leaders, two great big helpings of McNuggets and Brokkoli, broccoli, whatever. And hopefully two countries that can work together without destroying each other. That's the goal. It's a stupid goal because we have all these bombs just sitting in a closet somewhere. But it's a good goal. See, we agree already. Killing each other is bad. Although we also know we wouldn't be the ones who die over our disagreement. So we laughed and had a beautiful piece of chocolate cake. That's what I call diplomacy. Do it, or else I'll kick your butt.
0: And thank you for that. Get high, watch this. And coming up next on Arts Express.

0: You brothers, you
1: could move mountains without lifting a finger.
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3: Good news, the chair.

0: to that. I was made in
1: America, land of the free, home of the brave. This movement that we are in is called a struggle. Because we are fighting for our lives. Welcome to America.
2: This ain't about civil rights. They ain't giving black people what they really want.
3: What's that? Hey, I was made in America. That's why
2: I'm out here saving America. Power.
3: Black power. I like the sound of that. I wish I lived in America. We have to be there for each other. Heard everybody rich. All I gotta do is run, jump, kick. I'ma kick in your area. I done made it to America. I'm amazed
4: at America. Welcome to America. And those were scenes from the dramatized historic meeting back in 1964 of Malcolm, Muhammad Ali, and music legend Sam Cooke celebrating Ali's surprise title win over Sonny Liston. And Lawrence Gilliard Jr., our guest on the show, portrays Muhammad Ali's trainer, Drew Bundini Brown, in the film. Gilliard, currently up for new episodes of Law and Order, in a conversation about his latest film, Resentment, as a Wall Street player with some mystery motives on his mind, as he offers to finance the movie of an old high school friend, a broke and broken failed filmmaker. Gilliard also has thoughts to share about his role in Martin Scorsese's Gangs of New York, as the only black member of the real-life Dead Rabbits Irish gang back then, and his portrayal in Danny DeVito's directed enigmatic upcoming Saint Sebastian, playing out in a post-apocalyptic, post-nuclear war Russia. First, some scenes from Resentment, then Lawrence Gilliard Jr.
5: He said you wanted the three of us to talk, so we're all here together. So let's talk. She steps on. What do you want me to say? The camera crossed the line a dozen times. The sound is muddy. I counted three serious continuity errors. I mean, did you even have a script supervisor?
6: What are you saying? I don't have a film?
5: Not a film that either one of us would want to watch, I can say that.
7: Why did you take his gig?
8: Because he asked me. You're trying to sabotage them. Because you can't stand that they still have hope.
9: You're very, very passionate in your defense.
10: You want to talk passion?
11: You tell me just how passionate you are to get back on set.
12: If I had the opportunity.
11: Why didn't you use our money?
12: I didn't think our marriage looked like a bank.
13: Go home, David.

0: Hello.
1: Thanks for having me.
0: Hello, Lawrence Gillard, and welcome to our show.
1: Thank you.
0: Okay. Now, what inspired you to want to portray the successful Wall Street financier Coleman?
1: Well, there were a few things. One thing, reading the script, I saw that there was only a three-hander, that there were three actors primarily in the full script, and it felt very much like a play to me. That appealed to me. It felt like a challenge. And so, you know, that's one of the reasons I wanted to do it. But also Coleman, I'd never played that type of character before.
0: Mm.
1: And so that's another thing that appealed to me, just being able to play a Wall Street guy.
0: And how did you go about getting inside the head of a Wall Street player to be one?
1: Well, you know, actually, my girlfriend is in finance. She's in banking. And so, you know, every now and then I hang out with her and her banking folk. And, you know, I ask her questions and she talks to me just about the things that go on in banking. And so I use some of that to kind of feel, you know, to make myself believe that I knew what I was talking about whenever I talked about that stuff.
0: Yeah.
1: And so it was a lot of that. And then, you know, just actors doing acting things, creating backstories about where Coleman came from and where he went to school and all the things that we do as actors so that we can feel comfortable and deliver in our lines. So.
0: Now, the film in part centers on your unusual desire to make a movie, a horror movie, and have David, your old high school friend, who's a freshman,

0: frustrated filmmaker, put your movie together. What are your thoughts about how David's rage about the film world reflects any observations or experiences you've had in the film world through the years or not?
1: We all, like, everyone wants to make a good movie, right? Well, people, us in the film industry, we all want to make good quality material. Is that always the case? No. Is it always possible? It depends on the production. It depends on many variables, many different things. I think ultimately, though, you know, we all want to make something that's of good quality. I know me personally, I'm always trying to do something that I think is going to help someone maybe overcome an adversity or learn something new about themselves. Mm-hmm. You know, help someone to maybe connect with my character in a way that can help them achieve something, just or educate them in a certain way. That's usually my goal when I'm working. And I think, you know, and to be able to do it through art, you know, I think is, for me, is a blessing. But I think anyone who's a creative person wants to create something that first they're going to love, but then also others will love. Mm-hmm. And it becomes a problem when sometimes, like I heard Sam Jackson one time say, actors will do anything for the money. And at the time I was young, I was a young actor at that time. And I remember thinking, speak for yourself, Mr. Jackson, right? But then, you know, you're in the business for a while and you realize, yeah, sometimes you just have to, everything's not going to be great. There's those few diamonds in the rough, those few times that lightning strikes, those few times that all the stars align. And it's an amazing piece with amazing actors and a great director and the music's great and everything's great. That's like a one in a million. And the rest of the time, it's just like a job and you're doing it for the cash. And you're trying to make the best of it. And you're hoping that it's going to be something worthy. Mm. You know, Jen Ponson, she said something. She plays Trish in the film. She said, you know, every movie that gets released, every movie that's made, the ones that get released is because someone needs to see them. So someone needs to see it. Yeah, I feel that way as well. Like, you know, I don't like everything that comes out. But it came out. Somebody does. Someone loves it. As far as him doing the film for me, you know, I think that just has to do, you know, I mean, at the end of the day, you know, we want to help our friends to rise and to achieve, you know, their goals and the things they want to do. And sometimes, even if it's crap, we want to help. You know what I mean?
0: What did it mean to you to be part of One Night in Miami, the dramatized meeting of Malcolm, Muhammad Ali, and Sam Cooke, celebrating his surprise title win over Sonny Liston, and your portrayal of a trainer of Muhammad Ali, Drew Bundini Brown?
1: Yeah, it's a historical film. It's a historical piece. It's a historical moment in time. And I felt blessed to be a part of it. When Regina called me and asked me to be a part of it, I was elated. You know, it was just great fun, and it was good to be a part of it. And I feel blessed to be associated with the piece, yes.
0: Mm. And what about being part of that history back then?
1: Yeah, you know, it's funny. George Foreman passed away, God rest him. Passed away last year, and I went to his funeral. I was good friends with him. We did it. He had a TV show back in the 90s called George, and I was a regular on that show on ABC. And when I went to the funeral, Muhammad Ali's daughter, Layla, was sitting right next to me. And we got to chat a little bit just about, you know, I'm like, I played Bundini Brown. She's like, I know. Yeah, you did a great job. And I just, you know, I was like, it was amazing for me just being able to do the research and learn the history of that relationship between Bundini and Muhammad Ali. So for me, it was just a great experience. And I just feel very fortunate that I got to have the experience and now be a part of that history and that legacy.
0: Mm. And in contrast to playing a fictional character, as in Resentment, what is the different challenge for you of portraying real people, Brown, Sandy Sadler, Archie Moore, and Jimmy Spoils and Gangs of New York?
1: You know, for me, it's, of course, when you're playing a real, for me personally, when I'm playing a real person, a person who lived, who existed, I try to find as much material, you know, physical material where I can hear their voices, hear their, you know, watch their movements and try to mimic it as much as possible. Whereas when I'm playing a fictional character, I get to just create something, you know, create something different, I get to be more creative, so I can make it whatever I want. I like doing both. I kind of like doing live people who've lived a little bit more, just because of the historic, you know, factor, and just to be able to play people and who've made a mark in history. That's very appealing. Or yeah, who's made a mark in history? That's appealing to me. I enjoy doing that a bit more, but it's only different in when I'm watching someone, when I'm portraying someone who's lived, I already have sort of the roadmap that I can use to build the character, because I can watch their actions, I can listen to their voices, and I can then mimic it. Mm. As opposed to if I'm creating something for myself, you know, that's a little more, it takes a little more time actually for me to figure out what I want that character to be, you know.
0: And what can you say about the upcoming Saint Sebastian, described as post-apocalyptic Russia after nuclear war, directed by Danny DeVito, and what you're up to in the film?
1: Yeah, that was filmed with me and Bill Fichtner and Lance Reddick. So first of all, Danny DeVito was amazing to work with. Loved working with him. It's a horror movie. It's a ghost story. I don't want to say too much about it, or you know, or spoil it in any way. But yeah, it's a ghost story. It's about someone who's murdered and doesn't know that they've been murdered. And then you know, weird things start happening, and then eventually they start to figure it out. But It was great fun to do.
0: Mm. And how would you compare and contrast being directed by Danny DeVito and Martin Scorsese in Gangs of New York, where you play the only black member of the Irish gang?
1: Yeah, the Dead Rabbit. So I would say the difference between the two, well, they both love what they do. So they both were like kids, you know what I mean? Like they were very, they're both very excited about their work still, although they've been doing it for decades. So when you're working with them, they get you excited about the work. You know what I mean? And of course, these are guys who they're at the top of the top, like they're the best of the best. So you're coming with your A game all the time, every day, right? The thing I loved about Danny was that he just, like I said, he was like a kid, but he just loved to play. So he's like, you know, if there's blood in a scene, he'd be like, we need more blood. Like, let's get bloody. Let's get that. Like, he just loved to play and have fun. The thing I loved about Marty was, you know, when Marty, watching Marty work, it's like literally it would feel like his brain would open up and the heavens would just drop information into his head as he was thinking about it. And then it would just be coming out of his mouth. Like, he explained what he wants to see while everyone's standing around watching. He's explaining it. And me on the outside looking in, I'm like, how are they going to make this happen? What he's saying he wants to see, you know? And then, but he's got such a great team around him. They're like, okay. And then they make it happen. But he just has a phenomenal eye and just a creative person. That's why he is who he is, you know?
0: And I saw that a classmate of yours was late music legend Tupac Shakur. What are your memories of Tupac back then and your thoughts about his legacy?
1: Well, actually, Tupac, he started after me. So I, the year, we were not in school together. The year I graduated was the year he started. So he started and Jada started the year that I graduated. So yeah, I missed them in school.
0: And is there anything else that you're coming out in or working on right now?
1: No, I don't have anything lined up right now. I'm about to reprise a role on Law and Order. As a lawyer that they had me on a few times. And so I'm about to go and reprise that role, which ought to be fun. I have a pilot that's being shopped right now where I play a lawyer. So hopefully, fingers crossed, that'll get picked up. And in the meantime, I'm just, just waking up, living, breathing, enjoying life, and just trying to go out and be, I live in New York, and I'm fortunate I get to go out every day and just be filled as an actor, get to go out, and New York just feeds me. So, just get up and go out and continue to be fed and wait and see what else is, what inspires me to do whatever is going to happen next. I don't know.
0: And what was it about Resentment, the story that drew you in, and why should people see it?
1: Well, it's a love triangle story. I think people should see it because it speaks to, friendship. It speaks to loyalty. It speaks to partnership, between a husband and wife. It speaks to desire, love, desire, all the things that have to do with, it speaks to passion, but it speaks to everything that, for me, that has to do with loyalty and friendship and, I think then that's why I think people should see it.
0: Okay. All right. Thank you so much, Lawrence Giller Jr., for joining us on the show.
1: Thank you.
0: Okay. Bye.
1: Bye-bye.

Hey, this is Jack Shalom. It's been a while since we presented the work of Caitlin Johnstone, so I'm happy to be reading today a radio adaptation of some of her recent work. To my mind, Caitlin's once daily and oftentimes twice daily no BS political and social commentary is a testament to her wit, intelligence, work ethic, perseverance, and commitment to the end of empire. I'll be reading four of her recent posts, so let's begin. The real danger of AI is that it is run by evil warmongers. The biggest AI threat isn't artificial superintelligence wiping out humanity in a fit of mechanical vengeance like some digital Old Testament god. It's that the same oligarchs are, as usual, inflicting the same evils and abuses, as usual, upon their fellow humans using AI. We're already presently watching the Empire building AI into its killing machines and causing all kinds of horrifying problems. We're seeing politicians like Bernie Sanders voice concerns that AI could be smarter than humans and function outside of our control. But the most obvious and imminent threat right now is not that AI will outsmart us and escape our control. It's that it is being fully controlled right now by humans who are stupid and evil. We know for a fact that nuclear-armed military forces are knitting AI into all their systems. We're watching them do it right in front of our faces as the U.S. and its allies work to absorb the few remaining nations who have managed to retain sovereignty into the imperial power umbrella. And yet recent weeks have seen the mass media flooded with pundits speculating about possible AI scenarios which might wind up leading to human extinction. We already know the most likely scenario under which AI will get us all killed. If it happens, it will be because rich and powerful sociopaths knit these technologies into war machinery that's designed for killing humans at mass scale. Duh! The competition-based systems which currently govern human behavior have thrust us into a nightmare of constant military expansionism and brinksmanship instead of collaboration and harmony, all fueled by the fact that this paradigm makes tech plutocrats and war profiteers obscenely wealthy. That's clearly the most immediate existential threat that AI poses to our species right now. This isn't a new threat. It's the same old threat with new toys. Capitalism must end, and the empire must fall. Our very existence depends on it. For a Westerner, opposing the empire is the only path to dignity. The only way to truly have dignity and integrity as a Westerner is to put our energy into opposing the empire under which we live. Under the individualism of our capitalist society, we are indoctrinated with the belief that the most important and interesting things about us are the personal characteristics which distinguish us from other people, our likes, our dislikes, our lifestyle, our interpersonal relationships, our sense of fashion, how successful we are professionally, academically, and romantically, etc., etc. But when you live under the most murderous and tyrannical power structure on the planet, our individual little quirks and facets are a lot less significant than the extent to which we oppose the abuses that our rulers are inflicting upon human beings around the world. If you met a German in 1940, you would probably be a lot less curious about their taste in music and fondness for dapper suits than you would be about their level of support for Adolf Hitler. But that's us right now. We're the Germans in 1940. The most interesting and relevant thing about us is the extent to which we oppose the globe-spanning empire we live under. At this point in history,
everything else about us is a very distant second. I'm sure you're a nice person. I'm sure you try to be decent to everyone you encounter, and I'm sure you've created a really nifty personality for yourself over the course of your life. You probably have some fun stories about things you've experienced over the years, as I do. But as a Westerner, none of that matters nearly as much as the degree to which we stand in opposition to the psychopathic dominators who run our society today. As Westerners, the river of blood, which feeds our way of life, is always the loudest thing in the room. For us, opposing that river of blood is the only path to a respectable life. We have no control over the fact that right now we live in a society that is fueled by a system of imperialist extraction propped up by massive violence. But we can control our response to that reality. We can do something every day to throw sand in the gears of the imperial machine. We can help weaken public trust in its propaganda services. We can help open up the eyes of our fellow Westerners to the reality of what our governments are doing in our name. We can work to foment a revolution. We can help construct a robust and widespread anti-war movement. Our choice to do that or not is the most interesting and significant thing about you or me as an individual. I mean, no disrespect to what may be our other wonderful attributes when I say this. That's just the reality of what it means to be born into this particular slice of space-time. Hey, Americans, escape debt by going to war with Iran! This month in Dystopia, war pundits have been suggesting that the U.S. could recruit sufficient troops for a ground invasion of Iran by offering young Americans debt forgiveness in exchange for enlisting. I guess it was only a matter of time. In an article titled, "The War with Iran Will Not Be Won Through Airstrikes, So What's Left?" the Jerusalem Post's A.J. Jaffe writes the following. Recruitment numbers are running below what a ground invasion of Iran would require. There aren't enough recruits. Based on American history, however, there is a path forward. Not a draft in a World War I or II era sense, but enlistment through a debt forgiveness program. The average American aged 18 to 34 carries more than $40,000 in non-mortgage debt across student loans, credit card balances, auto loans, and personal loans, with some estimates going as high as $100,000. When the choice is decades chained to $45,000 plus in debt, or a few years of service that erases it and hands you a clean start, a huge share of desperate young people will take the offer. Not because they support the war, because the debt was engineered into a cage and service is the only door out. And the author capitalizes that word only, only door out. Now, the Jerusalem Post says that the writer of this little piece is a recognized expert in international security, crisis management, and geopolitical risk. It's just everything ugly about the U.S. empire all rolled up in one neat little package, isn't it? Struggling American citizens strapped with mountains of bills because they live in a dystopia which plunges people into debt for the privilege of living on the planet they were born on, desperately enlisting to go kill people in an imperialist war of aggression overseas in the hope of one day getting their heads above water financially. It just might be the most American idea anyone has ever had. All it takes is one crack in the lie we've been sold. There's this clip going around where a woman discovers a crack in the screen of what she had taken to be her world, causing her entire understanding of reality to crumble before her eyes. And someone's captioned the clip,
every awakening begins with a fracture in the lie. Yeah, it does happen like that. You start pulling on one thread and then the whole thing unravels. Maybe you start with the Iraq war lies, maybe 9/11. These days, for a lot of folks, it's Palestine. You keep pulling on that thread, uncovering more and more uncomfortable truths until eventually you discover that pretty much everything you've been taught about your world was a lie. Every war, everything about how your government really operates, everything you've been told about nations and how they work, everything about capitalism and communism and how your society is structured. It was all lies fed to you by parents, teachers, preachers, politicians, and newsmen from the moment you were old enough to process complex thought. It can feel like the end of your world because, in a sense, that's exactly what it is. And a lot of people do get lost at this juncture. They plunge down too many rabbit holes and they wind up replacing their old belief systems with new beliefs that are just as power-serving as the first ones. But if you remain sincere, careful, relentlessly self-honest, and dedicated to the truth, while ensuring your critical thinking faculties remain operating at full power, you eventually not only see through the old lies, but can understand what's really going on in the world. And when you see how unpleasant the truth is, and how hard you had to work to realize it, you understand why relatively few people have awakened to it. But more and more people are choosing truth. More and more people are spotting a loose thread labeled Gaza or Epstein or what have you, and giving it a curious tug, despite the discomfort, despite the required effort, and despite the great cost of having to sacrifice the world they thought they knew. They're pulling that thread, and they keep on pulling it. We're seeing it more and more every year, and that gives me hope. I don't know where this is headed or whether we win in the end, but I'm seeing enough movement in human consciousness at mass scale to continue holding out hope for a better world. And you've been listening to a selection of the work of Caitlin Johnstone, adapted for radio by yours truly. This is Jack Shalom for Arts Express with host Prairie Miller.

And that's all we have time for today on Arts Express, Expression in the Arts. And if you'd like to express yourself too, you can write to us at theradiogoddess@gmail.com. Until next time, this is Prairie Miller leaving the station.

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Welcome aboard, my friends. You are tuned to Modern Jet Set. Thank you for flying the fancy skies. My name is Iris Berkeley. I am your pilot and your flight attendant for flight number 318 of the soundtrack to your utterly fabulous Secret Agent Oh So Funky Life. And this flight we took off accompanied by some Occitan krautrock from a French four-piece called Brahma. It's a new single called Le Rave, which means, well, the rave. We're going to rave on this plane. We've also got Echoes of Zoo in the background right now. They're out of Belgium, a quartet with a single inspired by the ways animals coordinate as swarms, herds, and flocks. The record's called Collective Intelligence, and this song is Higher Levels. We are going to be hitting some higher levels. We're going to be hitting that cruising altitude in a matter of moments. But if in the meantime you need to page any of our in-flight crew, just hit that button above your head with a picture of a party hat on it, and someone will be around to help you out shortly. You can also email the flight deck anytime at all, day or night, at mail@modernjetset.com. Looking at the flight plan, and I think you should probably leave those passports out, we are going all over this great earth. So stick around. It's Modern Jet Set.

Thank you for flying with Modern Jet Set. I am Iris Berkeley. We're about a third of the way through this hour-long flight, and that last set started off with Adrian Young. The Jazz's Dead Label lead is asking himself what a Ghanaian producer would have made in 1976 if he was making an American disco record. And that's what we heard. 2025's Afro Disco Makossa, the song was number one. After that, Pigeon, they're out of Margate in the UK, loving this album from 2026 on Memphis Industries called Out of National. We heard Future Country. And New Constellations after that. Debut record from the Portland duo of Harley Case and Josh Smith. It's called Hot Blooded. From the record, it comes in waves. Nkono Tellis is in the background right now with a song called Love Got a Hold of Me on Love Vibration. That's a Soundwave Records compilation of the Cameroonian-born, Nigerian-based super producer's solo work. And we'll keep these vibes going for as long as we possibly can. If you have any ideas, you need any thoughts, you got any feedback, it's mail@modernjetset.com. But just tilt that seat back and relax. We're all hanging out together.

Bill Nelson from 1984 to bring us to the first half of today's Modern Jet Set Flight. We just heard a special 7-inch version of Acceleration from the Bebop Deluxe frontman. Before that, Josh DaCosta from 2026's debut New Wave Graveyard, we heard Slip By, and one more retro track from Monument's Italian synth-pop duo, we heard Oblivious. So we are halfway through today's Modern Jet Set Flight. We're getting soulful in the second half, so just relax, we got you covered. And as always, thank you for flying the fancy skies.

It's Modern Jet Set. I hope you're enjoying this little hour-long sky party, and we had a bunch of soulful vibes in that last set. Started it off with Don't Let Me Down, and it's a brave move to do a Beatles cover, but Lee Fields does it well, teaming up with his longtime keyboardist Toby Pasner of the Olympians on a single from 2026. After that, the Womack sisters, the granddaughters of Sam Cooke, the daughters of Cecil and Linda Womack. They've got an amazing pedigree, and it's an amazing self-titled album. We heard You Went Away Too Long. After that, Abibio Sound Machine. New single from Abibio Sound Machine. It's a B-side called Love, ahead of a record that's going to be produced by Max Grinhard. So looking forward to that one. And Karate Boogaloo in the background with Wet Day Timetable. That is an instrumental soul quartet out of Melbourne, part of the College of Knowledge Collective. So if you find yourself in need of some more Jet Set Lovin' during the rest of your week, you are in luck. You can find an instant replay of this most recent flight on modernjetset.com, plus archives and goodies for you frequent flyers. 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We'll take things in a slightly different direction as we truck on over to our final destination here on this plane. 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

And friends, we are beginning our final descent here on Modern Jet Set. We got Mirror Gazer in the background with Tim Kaye's remix of Loaded Desire. Before that, Grace Cummings, Australian singer-songwriter and stage actor with I'm Not Crazy from Blood Horse. Heard from Ebb, that's Ebb with three B's, and Come Alive from 2026's debut Shallow Hits, and Will Epstein with a song called Dishwasher off a record called Yeah Mostly, 11 songs. They're all dealing with pretty mundane topics, but I guess we can all relate. I'm Iris Berkeley. I want to sincerely thank you for joining me on today's Flight of Fancy. Until next week, may your champagne flute overflow, and we'll meet right back here next time for another extra fancy flight. If you're anything you left today, don't forget you can get all this information over at modernjetset.com, including a full show archive. But until we meet again, stay safe, stay sane, stay sassy, and most importantly, stay sexy, my friends.

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My name is Damon Thomas, and I'd like to welcome you to Fever Dreams and the Florida Heat. Florida music, Pensacola to Key West and all points in between. Let's get things started with The Tropics, Time, Brittle Stars, You Went in Phases, and AC Deathstrike, Wizard, Witch, Tampa, Gainesville, Jacksonville.

Let's keep things going with three from Southwest Florida. Bobby Blackcloud, Ooh La La, Slim Whitman, It's a Sin to Tell a Lie, and Deion Sanders, Must Be the Money.

Jacksonville, Gainesville, Tallahassee. Limp Bizkit Faith. Hey TV Boy, Gatekeeping, You and Me. And Lobo, Me and You and a Dog Named Boo.

tolerate this ish ego trip. When you're living on the flip side, drop out of a uterus and die. Damn, I see you pointing your finger. You stereotype me, cause you don't like me. Well, you don't even know me.

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Black Kids, I'm Not Gonna Teach Your Boyfriend How to Dance With You, Jacuzzi Boys, Glazin', and Jimmy Buffett, My Head Hurts, My Feet Stink, and I Don't Love Jesus. 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